0: this is something that has been agreed with the authorities here, 10,000 body bags.
1: Go to Caracas, all that and more coming up. Welcome to Democracy Now!, democracynow.org, The War and Peace Report. I'm Amy Goodman. Officials in Qatar say no high-level meetings are scheduled between the United States and Iran after the Trump administration said it had sent envoys Jared Kushner and Steve Witkoff to Doha for talks following a weekend of tit-for-tat attacks around the Strait of Hormuz. Iran's foreign ministry denied Trump's claim Monday that Tehran had requested the meeting, calling it fake news. Iran, however, said it is sending a delegation to Doha to follow up on the release of $6 billion in frozen Iranian assets. Iran also rejected a plan by France to demine parts of the Strait of Hormuz, warning Paris against provocations. Meanwhile, President Trump's lashed out against the skyrocketing cost of fuel unleashed by his war against Iran. Trump wrote on Truth Social, quote, gasoline retailers must get their prices down immediately, adding that if they fail to lower prices, quote, big problems lie ahead, unquote. Israeli strikes in southern and central Gaza Monday killed at least 8 people, among them 2 children. In one of the attacks, Al Jazeera reports a displaced 23-year-old mother and her 1-year-old daughter were killed when their tent was hit in the Al-Mawasi neighborhood of Khan Yunis. Israel now claims control of some 2/3 of Gaza, with Israeli Finance Minister Bezalel Smotrich calling for the immediate establishment of Israeli settlements in Gaza's northern perimeter. Smotrich spoke on Monday from the city of Sderot on Gaza's border.
2: We are here in Sderot today. The IDF holds nearly 70% of the Gaza Strip. We must complete the conquest of the remaining 30%, defeat Hamas, and above all, we need to establish a belt of Jewish settlements within the territory of the Strip as a protective border for Sderot and all the communities of the Gaza envelope.
1: In news from the occupied West Bank, Israeli soldiers killed a 15-year-old Palestinian boy in the city of El Bir near Ramallah Monday. Amir Ahmad Jawad Jaber was reportedly shot in the head and chest during a raid. This comes as a new report by the Israeli human rights group B'Tselem found Israeli soldiers killed at least 54 Palestinian children and teens in the West Bank last year in 2025, the highest rate since Israel occupied the West Bank in 1967. In Venezuela, rescue crews continue to search for tens of thousands of missing people nearly a week after 2 back-to-back earthquakes devastated La Guaira and Caracas. Venezuelan health officials say over 1,700 people are confirmed dead, with the toll expected to soar. Speaking from Caracas, the UN's humanitarian coordinator said Monday people are still being pulled from the rubble.
0: At least 2,500 structures affected, most of which fully collapsed. We are procuring, and this is something that has been agreed with the authorities here, 10,000 body bags.
1: This comes as the Associated Press reports the United States deported more than 140 Venezuelans, including several children. They arrived back in Venezuela just hours before the earthquakes. The deportees were left in a hotel in La Guaira, with some survivors describing crawling out of the rubble and barely escaping. This is the mother of one of the men deported to Venezuela from the U.S. She said he suffered life-altering injuries in the disaster. It's believed more than 100 of the deportees have died.
3: The flight arrived at 11 a.m. Then they went through all the migratory process. He called me at 5 p.m. and told me, "I love you so much, Mom. See you tomorrow at home." Like any mother, I prepared a welcome for him with his blue, yellow, and red balloons.
1: We'll go to Caracas later in the broadcast. Ukraine launched a wave of long-range drone attacks on Moscow overnight, the latest in a series of assaults on Russia's capital. A regional governor said a 6-month-old baby was killed when a drone crashed into a home. This follows Russian drone and missile attacks on Ukraine Monday that killed at least 8 people and wounded 34 others. On Sunday, Ukrainian drone strikes on two Russian oil refineries sparked massive fires. Russian officials say the attacks left four people dead. In the United States, the Supreme Court has granted President Trump the power to fire and replace commissioners at independent government agencies. Monday's 6-3 ruling overturns more than 90 years of precedent that insulated regulatory agencies set up by Congress from presidential control. The case centered around Federal Trade Commission Commissioner Rebecca Slaughter, who was fired by Trump without cause in March of last year. In a separate ruling announced Monday, justices ruled 5-4 that Federal Reserve Governor Lisa Cook could remain in her job as she challenges Trump's efforts to fire her. Writing for the majority, Chief Justice John Roberts argued the Trump administration's efforts to end the Federal Reserve's independence is, quote, an interpretive leap out of step with the statute Congress enacted and our nation's tradition of central banking protected from political interference, unquote. Meanwhile, Alvaro Bedoya, former FTC commissioner, also fired by Trump, responded to the ruling by saying, quote, they're making clear that the Wall Street bankers, the central bankers, they deserve an independent, above-the-fray regulator. The rest of us schmucks get stuck with the loyalists, he said. In another major Supreme Court decision, justices ruled 5-4 to uphold a Mississippi law that allows mail-in ballots to be received up to 5 days after an election, as long as they're postmarked by Election Day. A ruling overturning the law could have seen hundreds of thousands of voters disenfranchised in future elections due to postal delays or because they live in remote rural locations. A New York Times review of the 2024 election found at least 725,000 such ballots. The ruling's a blow to President Trump, who sought to limit who can vote by mail while promoting conspiracy theories about mail-in ballots. In response, voting rights journalist Ari Berman wrote, quote, every major study has shown that mail-in voting is safe and secure, but the fact that four justices signed on to Trump's crusade to get rid of mail-in ballots is highly disturbing and could embolden the president to attempt to take even more drastic steps to make it harder to vote, Berman said. In another landmark decision Monday, the Supreme Court ruled law enforcement agencies must first obtain a warrant before sweeping up smartphone location data from third-party tech companies like Google. In her majority opinion, Justice Elena Kagan wrote that a lower court should re-examine whether the technique known as geofencing constitutes an unreasonable search under the Fourth Amendment. She wrote, quote, an individual has a reasonable expectation of privacy and records about his cell phone's location, and police intrude on that constitutionally protected interest when they demand the information, unquote. The Supreme Court declined on Monday to consider President Trump's appeal of a $5 million verdict in a civil suit that found he sexually assaulted writer E. Jean Carroll in a department store dressing room in the 1990s. And later defamed her. The court dismissed the case without explanation. Trump's lawyers have indicated they'll ask the Supreme Court to consider a second defamation case successfully brought by E. Jean Carroll after Trump called her a liar following the first verdict. Trump was ordered to pay more than $83 million in that case. Meanwhile, the Supreme Court's handing down the final decisions of its term this morning at the time of this broadcast, with rulings on birthright citizenship bans on transgender athletes and campaign finance. Separately, the court announced it'll review two Arizona laws requiring people to produce proof of citizenship in order to register to vote. A ruling upholding the laws would dramatically weaken the National Voter Registration Act of 1993. In Colorado, 15-term incumbent Democratic Congressmember Diana DeGette faces the most serious primary challenge of her political career from a Democratic socialist seeking to build on last week's upset victories in New York. 29-year-old lawyer Malat Quiros is campaigning on a platform of Medicare for All, universal child care, ending homelessness, and a complete arms embargo against Israel. Outside groups have poured around $3 million into the race, with super PACs funded by AIPAC and major big tech donors supporting DeGette. Kira says her message is getting through despite the flood of negative campaigning against her.
4: These issues are popular with the voters of Denver, right? In fact, socialism is more popular than capitalism for voters of this city. But more than anything, what I would explain is that we already have socialism. It's in our streets. It's in our public schools. It's in our fire stations. What we're fighting for is to extend that kind of guarantee and that security into our health care, into our housing, into our child care and our elder care.
1: Meanwhile, incumbent Colorado Democratic Senator John Hickenlooper faces a challenge from State Senator Julie Gonzalez, a progressive who is the backing also of Democratic Socialists of America. We'll speak to a Democratic Socialist who won the primary in New York later in the broadcast. In immigration news, Gothamist reports more than 70 immigrants detained at the Newark, New Jersey ICE jail, known as Delaney Hall, have filed federal lawsuits over medical neglect and other abuses. In May, hundreds of detained immigrants at Delaney Hall started a labor and hunger strike that lasted for weeks and ended earlier this month as strikers faced retaliation, including solitary confinement and being transferred to other ICE jails. Delaney Hall is operated by the for-profit prison company Geo Group. In related news, a New York City Council employee who was detained at Delaney Hall for more than 5 months has been released from custody. Rafael Rubio was taken by federal immigrant officers in January during a routine asylum interview. Rubio, who is from Venezuela, was detained despite holding TPS. That's temporary protected status. President Trump purchased up to $5 million worth of stock in the corporation that makes taser weapons just 2 weeks before ICE solicited a $220 million contract for the devices. Trump's investment in Axon Enterprise was first reported by CNBC. This comes as House Democrats are pushing for passage of the No Getting Rich in Congress Act, a bill that would prevent public officials, including the president, from profiting from conflicts of interest. And New York City Mayor Zoran Mamdani's administration has announced the permanent closure of a detention facility inside the Rikers Island jail complex. Mayor Mamdani said in a statement, quote, "For decades, Rikers Island has represented one of the deepest failures of our city government. This milestone brings us closer to ending that chapter. We're replacing a system built around neglect with one centered on rehabilitation," Mayor Mamdani said. This all comes about 7 years after the New York City Council in 2019 approved a plan to shut down Rikers for good. But city officials have said the prison complex won't be ready to close by its 2027 court-mandated deadline. And those are some of the headlines. This is Democracy Now!, democracynow.org, the War and Peace Report. I'm Amy Goodman in New York with Democracy Now!'s Juan Gonzalez in Chicago. Hi, Juan.
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1: Ahead of the 250th anniversary of the Declaration of Independence, Saturday, July 4th, we turn to the people in history most often left out of the nation's founding story. Award-winning Cherokee journalist Rebecca Nagel has partnered with leading indigenous scholars in a new documentary podcast series called First America. It challenges the conventional U.S. origin story by examining the experiences of indigenous peoples and also asks what those experiences can teach us about U.S. democracy today. The series also traces how legal doctrines first used to dispossess indigenous nations continue to impact questions of executive power, immigration, xenophobia, citizenship, territorial expansion, and U.S. foreign policy today. This is a clip from episode one, Merciless Indian Savages.
6: We've been told the American Revolution was fought over taxes and representation. But the last complaint, the thing our founders were most angry about, goes like this.
7: He has endeavored to bring on the inhabitants of our frontiers, the merciless Indian savages.
6: There's a racial slur in the Declaration of Independence. Native people are called savages. Alongside those lofty ideals, our founders included their deep hatred for indigenous people.
7: The merciless Indian savages, whose known rule of warfare is an undistinguished destruction of all ages, sexes, and

0: independence.
1: United under one continental congress.
0: Late one night, Paul Revere rode his horse to warn militias waiting outside Boston that the British were coming. The next morning, the militia squared off against the Brits.
1: Shot heard round the world was fired.
0: And the Revolutionary War began. A year later, our founding fathers gathered in Philadelphia to write the Declaration of Independence. But for 2.5 centuries, that document has been telling a different story.
2: That's a clip from episode one of the new podcast series from Pushkin Industries, First America. Host and executive producer, award-winning Cherokee journalist Rebecca Nagel, who's joining us now from Tulsa, Oklahoma. Also author of By the Fire We Carry, the generations-long fight for justice on Native land. Rebecca, congratulations on this series. If you can start off by telling us this story about the Declaration of Independence, and as you talk about the racist slur it contains.
3: Absolutely. So the part of the Declaration of Independence that we all know is the beginning part with those Enlightenment ideals, all men are created equal. But when you read the document, actually most of it is this list of grievances. So it's our founders kind of listing the reasons why they want to rebel against England. It's all the ways that King George III has hurt the colonists. And a lot of historians think that that list has an order, that it starts with smaller things and that it ends with their biggest complaints, their biggest grievances. And the last grievance in the Declaration of Independence is about merciless Indian savages. And so when you read the document, you know, according to our founders, in their own words, the thing that they were most angry about was Native people. Yet, for 2.5 centuries, the story of the American Revolution that we have all been told is that it was about taxation and representation. And we're frankly just missing the truth of why the American Revolution even happened in the first place.
4: And Rebecca, back in 2011, I did a history of the American press. And one of the things that struck me in the research in my book for News for All the People was the extraordinary level of content about Native Americans in the colonial press. I mean, the first newspaper in North America, Benjamin Harris's Public Occurrences, had 5 separate articles in a 3-page newspaper on what he called the barbarous Indians and merciless savages that were, according to him, lurking around the Massachusetts colony. And in fact, in the Boston Tea Party, the Sons of Liberty who donned Native garb did it out of the headquarters of the local newspaper, the Boston Gazette, before they went in to dump the tea in the harbor. So there's always been this narrative issue of the American press and Native Americans during that colonial period. What are your thoughts about the role of the press in creating this narrative?
3: Yeah, absolutely. I mean, I think that it's funny because when you go back in time and you look at primary documents, it's very clear that Native people were omnipresent in the colonists' lives. They were talking about it. I think you could even say they were obsessed with Native people. And then the way that subsequent generations have told that story were erased. But I'm glad that you bring up the Boston Tea Party because that's a great example. So when colonists stormed ships to throw tea into the Boston Harbor, they dressed up like Native people, and it wasn't for a disguise. It wasn't to confuse British officials. It was actually because pretending to be indigenous in this weird and complicated way symbolized freedom and liberty in the early republic. And so as Americans were kind of, you know, saying we're not British, we're no longer English, but we're not yet American, they actually, in certain ways, pretended to be indigenous or took on parts of indigenous identity to figure out a new national identity. But when we think about what does it mean to be American, we actually don't tell the full story of how early Americans were figuring that out. And so, yeah, I think your point is absolutely right in that when we look back in the history, we're

0: we're not telling the Native part of the story, but Americans at that time very much were.
1: I wanted to turn to a clip from your first episode of First America, where, Rebecca, you visit a protest in the aftermath of the ICE killing of Renee Good. In this clip, you ask protesters if they know the history of Fort Snelling and its current connection with ICE.
2: How far are we from the historic Fort Snelling?
3: Just right across Highway 62 here.
2: And do you know what happened there?
4: Oh, now, no, don't ask me those kinds of questions. I'm not good with history. It's a historic fort. It's historic.
2: Yeah, I'm sorry to put you on the spot.
4: I mean, the reason this is all happening here is because of the ICE offices that are there, not because of the historic fort. But
2: The fort in the 1860s is actually a concentration camp for Dakota people.
4: Oh,
2: I'm just curious if any of that history feels relevant to what's happening now.
4: Yes, clearly, you know. But I mean, our state. I mean, just, you watch that video. Thank God that person was there taking the video on their cell phone yesterday so everyone can see what happened, you know.
5: After leaving the protest, I went back to see Nick Estes at his office.
6: The murder of Renee Good and the history of Fort Snelling are actually inseparable. First of all, ICE is headquartered on the Fort Snelling area campus.
5: Do you know if that's because it's federal land?
6: Yeah, it's headquartered there because it's federal land.
5: And why is it federal land?
6: It's federal land because it was once a military reservation from the Zebulon Pike Treaty of 1805. And that was a treaty signed between some Dakota leaders and the United States government to create a military outpost.
5: It's not just the same place. The same thing is happening.
6: People are being hunted in their neighborhoods, in their schools. Places that were considered sanctuary sites, such as hospitals and churches, are no longer off limits. 150 years ago, they were hunting us down to kill us, and now they're hunting down immigrants to deport them.
1: So that's University of Minnesota Native American professor Nick Estes, one of the people you talked to in this series, Rebecca Nagel. Talk about why you feel it's so important in listening to the episodes of this remarkable series. You're continually going back in time and showing the treatment of Native Americans is a precursor and should have been a warning to, should have been dealt with. So that what's happening today wouldn't be happening.
0: You know, Amy, it was a really interesting experience making this podcast because when I first set out, I thought I was making a history podcast. You know, I interviewed historians like Nick Estes. I read books. I visited historic sites. Nick and I actually were at Fort Snelling the day that ICE shot and killed Renee Good. And it was just a coincidence. And so what would happen is I would be reporting on America's past, and then the same thing would happen in our present. And what I heard a lot during the ICE surge in Minneapolis was, this is un-American, this is un-American, this is unprecedented. And actually, you know, rounding people up, putting people in detention, even shooting anybody who gets in the way, these are things that our government has done before, not once, not twice, but many, many times. Our government has just done it to people that we don't talk about. It's just this part of our history that as a country we've never dealt with. And I think that most Americans see that what our government did to Native people was bad. You know, I think most Americans would agree. A lot of people agree that our government committed genocide. I think even people who wouldn't go that far would say that, you know, atrocities were committed. But I think the problem is that people don't see that as affecting their lives, right? It's a distant chapter. You know, it's really unfortunate that in the 1860s, the federal government had a concentration camp for Dakota people at Fort Snelling. But what does that have to do with our present moment, right? And the government that did those things, right, that rounded people up, that made concentration camps, that's still our government, right? We never went back and had that edit to say, okay, we have to make sure that that never happens again. Here are the things that we're going to change. And what we're seeing in this moment isn't new, isn't un-American, isn't unprecedented, but is these aspects of our government that we thought would stay at the margins, right, that would only affect certain people, getting pulled to the center. And so I kind of think of it as what our government did to Native people, almost like setting up fault lines in American government and American democracy. And what we're living through in our current moment is the earthquake.
7: And this relationship that you try to bring out, not only in terms of the ideals of democracy, but also the quest for empire and land in American history.
0: Yeah, and so one of the biggest myths, I would say the biggest myth about the founding of the United States, is that our founders built a democracy. Right? That's the story. Even on the left, that's the story that we want to tell. And that's only half true, because they also built an empire. So actually, the same summer that our founders are writing the Constitution, Congress meets in New York. So people actually leave the Constitutional Convention in Philadelphia to pass this law in New York called the Northwest Ordinance. And it establishes the first colonies of the United States, which are places like Ohio. We don't think of Ohio as having been a colony, but it was a colony. And those places weren't governed through democracy. There weren't elections, even for the white people living there. It was all through top-down appointed leadership. And so that's how the U.S. governed Native people when it wanted to take our lands. It's how it's governed places like Guam and Puerto Rico. And so there has always, since the founding, there has always been a part of our government that was not following the blueprint of democracy, that was following the blueprint of empire. And you know what it looks like? It looks like authoritarianism, right? Because when you're controlling people's lives, when they don't have any say, when they don't have accountability, when you're governing top down, I mean, that's what we call authoritarianism. And so this idea, the political moment that we're in right now, so many people are searching, where did this rise of authoritarianism come from? How is it happening in the United States? People are looking abroad, you know, so people are looking to Putin's Russia or Hungary or even Nazi Germany. And we only have to look into our own history. And actually, the reason that this is happening now is because we have let that part of our government fester. And we thought that it would always stay separate, right? We thought that it wouldn't infect American democracy, that we could be an empire and that we could be a democracy, you know, and that they would stay separate, that never the two shall meet. And that's just not how government works. And so, you know, from birthright citizenship to bombing boats in the Caribbean to going to war with Iran to, you know, detaining migrant families to deploying the National Guard to U.S. cities, all of these things that the Trump administration is doing, its power to do those things actually goes back to policies we first passed to dispossess indigenous people.
1: Rebecca Nagel, we're going to end with the trailer to your First America podcast series.
2: Chiefs fans?
8: Hell yeah. Yes.
5: This past year, I've been out traveling the country.
9: Chiefs on three. One, two, three. Chiefs!
5: To try to understand something about America.
2: I feel like that's going to happen a lot.
5: About where Native people fit in.
4: Do you know who Native Americans are?
10: Yes, they were the people, they're the first people to live here.
4: Do Native Americans still exist?
10: Maybe. I don't really think so.
5: And the history we've pushed aside.
2: Do you think most people who come to this spot, do you think that they come here to honor the atrocity that happened here?
6: No, they're doing winter sports.
5: Going all the way back to how the United States began.
11: We hold these truths to be self-evident, that all men are created equal.
6: The Declaration, which is full of these beautifully rendered sentences and paragraphs about Enlightenment ideals, does also have this darker history to it.
11: The merciless Indian savages, whose known rule of warfare is an undistinguished destruction.
6: If we don't understand the full context in which our nation was founded, we won't understand the full context in which our nation now finds itself.
5: So, it's been 250 years since 1776. How's this democracy of ours going?
4: Uh-oh, okay, I need to merge.
8: My wife called me. Somebody got shot. Damn, the photos are really bad.
5: We've seen the military deployed to U.S. cities, invasions of foreign countries, billionaires out of control, and a president with unchecked power. I keep hearing people say, this isn't who we are as a country.
12: What is happening right now in America is fundamentally un-American.
13: This is just so un-American.
5: But what I've learned the past year is that U.S. history tells a different story.
6: 150 years ago, they were collecting bounties on us and hunting us down to kill us, and now they're hunting down immigrants to deport them.
2: Is that a new thing? This is what we've done. We're good at this.
5: As we see more and more signs of fascism, people keep looking to other countries to understand it. But it's right here, in our own history.
2: I don't believe we would have ended up in the same spot if people had realized what the structure of the United States government is.
5: I want us to know how we got here, because otherwise, we will never find our way out.
1: Cherokee journalist Rebecca Nagel just launched a new documentary podcast series called First America, the true story of the founding of the United States. Coming up, as Democratic socialists score big wins across the United States, we'll be joined by one of those winners, a New York City Democratic socialist, Abir Kawas, the Democratic nominee for the New York State Senate from Queens. Stay with us.

0: Snake Hoop by Marie Sue. This is Democracy Now!, democracynow.org. I'm Mimi Goodman with Juan Gonzalez. After a string of victories of Democratic socialists in primaries across the United States, centrist Democrats, as well as President Trump, are pushing back. The DSA, or Democratic Socialists of America, endorsed about 150 candidates this year, with 35 either winning primaries or advancing in races in Oregon, California, Georgia, Pennsylvania, New Jersey, Maine, Washington, D.C., and New York. In the Colorado primaries today, the DSA is backing 29-year-old Milat Quiros against incumbent Congress member, longtime Congress member Diana DeGette. And former DSA member State Senator Julie Gonzalez is looking to unseat Senator John Hickenlooper. Over the past decade, the DSA has grown from about 5,000 members to over 100,000 members in 200 chapters across the country. On Monday, President Trump called the Democratic Socialists the greatest threat to the nation.
1: It's not socialism, it's really communism. They use the word social democrat because it sounds so nice, but it's really communism you're talking about. I think it's the biggest threat to our nation there is, maybe since our founding. That includes World War I, World War II, September 11th. It includes the Pearl Harbor attack. I think this is the biggest threat to our nation.
0: Just 2 days after the DSA sweep in New York primaries last week, a group of centrist Democrats led by Long Island, New York Congressmember Tom Suozzi signed a letter titled Promise to America, distancing themselves from the DSA. The letter states, quote, "We are capitalists, not socialists. We want safety, not lawlessness. We're mainstream, not extreme. We're proud, not ashamed of America," Suozzi wrote. Well, we'll be joined shortly by a proud Democratic socialist who won her primary for the New York State Senate last week. If she's elected in November, she'll be the first Palestinian-American and the first Muslim woman in the New York State legislature. This is Abir Kawas speaking to supporters after winning her primary with a 20-point lead against State Assembly member Stephen Raga last Tuesday.
2: If after October 7th, imagine if every single Democratic politician said, in order to end this cycle of violence, we need an end to occupation. Imagine if every single Democratic politician, whether they were a city councilor or they were a state legislator or a congressperson, said, we want to end occupation and not fund genocide. We could have saved thousands, hundreds of thousands of lives of Gazans and Palestinians. And that is why we say another world is possible. That is a world where Gaza is free to live. Working class communities in Queens, in New York, all over the United States, but all over the world have dignity in their lives. That is a world where student activists like Mahmoud Khalil, like Leka Cordia, could have spent the last year with their families instead of missing the birth of their child and languishing in prison for a year. And that is a world where my father, whose family was displaced from Palestine in the Nakba, who came to the United States and was incarcerated for 3 years and then deported, that would be a world where my father could be in this audience to witness his daughter make history.
0: That's Abir Kawas, Democratic nominee for the New York State Senate from Queens, joining us now in our New York studio. Welcome to Democracy Now!, Abir. Congratulations on your victory in the Democratic primary.
3: Thank you.
0: If you win in November, you'll be the first Palestinian-American to hold a seat in the New York State Senate.
3: Yes, I believe it's the entire New York State.
0: If you can go through your your platform as President Trump not only calls DSA members like you the greatest threat the United States has ever known, two, on the same day, talking about the housing bill that he has yet to sign, calling it a yawn, and calling affordability a con job.
3: Mm-hmm. Well, firstly, I want to say it's incredible to be the first Palestinian and Muslim woman in the New York State Legislature. And that is for many reasons, but beyond representation, I believe that is really mostly because as a Palestinian, I come from a group of people who have been waiting for years and years and years for politicians to speak out against the human rights abuses, the genocide, the occupation of our people. And we are a group that has been erased, has been ignored, and has been denied our rights by people in office. And so to actually have the opportunity to be elected into office in this moment is so monumentous because it really gives a chance for us to not only go in and advocate for working class communities, for communities that are struggling, but also advocate for communities that are erased, like the Palestinian community. But it also gives us a chance to go in with strength and to say, this is what people want to see. Now, you mentioned, you know, the president and him talking about democratic socialists as if we are a threat. When really what we are saying is that we want to make sure that people who are struggling are provided the best social services possible by our government, are provided the best transit, the best education, you know, the best healthcare possible, the most affordable healthcare possible by our government, our same government that is spending billions of dollars killing people abroad. So for me, that is not a threat to people. I think that is a really hopeful message that so many Americans and so many people are looking for. And that is why we were able to win in these landslide victories.
4: Abir, I wanted to ask you about some legislation that was introduced by Zohran Mamdani when he was an assembly member and State Senator Jabari Brisport, the Not on Our Dime Act. And what's been your role in that campaign?
3: Yes. So I worked with then Assemblymember Mamdani years ago to help write and introduce a bill called Not on Our Dime. Now, we had found out as Palestinian activists on the ground that millions of dollars were being raised in New York State to fund settler entities, to fund settlers going to Palestine to steal Palestinian land, to commit atrocities against Palestinians, to commit violence against Palestinians. And we said that is not okay for these organizations that are raising these monies to do that under the guise of charitable status. And that was something that we introduced to the New York State, both through socialists in office, then Assemblymember Zohran Mamdani and Senator Jabari Brisport. And one thing that is really fundamental about what we did was that when we introduced that bill, people thought that that would be the end of Zohran Mamdani's career. People had said that to him. People had said that this was, you know, one step too far. And what we saw was that in the mayoral election, that his being part of introducing the Not on Our Dime bill, him standing up for Palestinian human rights, him having a politics of conscience and consistency on this issue was something that really pierced through to voters' hearts and made them really feel committed and feel like he could actually deliver on the affordability agenda that he promised because of how consistent he was in his politics.
4: And could you talk about the enormous change that has occurred among the voting public, especially in New York, but across much of the country on the issue of Palestine and the Israeli occupation? Has that surprised you?
3: Yes, of course. I mean, it has not surprised me because as an activist on the ground, I know that there have been millions of people, and you have all reported on millions of people for years now who have hit the streets, who have said, we want an end to the genocide in Gaza, that we want an end to the occupation in Palestine. This is what most people on the streets are saying. And truly, when we went to knock on doors, and this was for a local state election, where, you know, the main issues that our constituents are facing are dealing with affordable housing, are dealing with their inability to afford healthcare, right? Who are looking for better education policy, all those things. they also were looking for candidates who were speaking out about Palestine. They were also looking for candidates who were anti-war. And when they found out that I was somebody who was part of introducing Not on Our Dime, that made people extremely enthusiastic to vote for our campaign in our district. And so I think that what we are seeing is a reflection of the frustration that so many New Yorkers, but so many Americans have felt about having a perspective, about going and watching the news every single day or looking at their phones and being so disgusted by the world that they are seeing and not seeing that be reflected by their politicians and not seeing their politicians act in urgency or reflect what they are thinking about and what they're looking for.
0: If you can talk about the debate, not between the Democrats and the Republicans right now, but within the Democratic Party. I mean, Chuck Schumer is the head of the Democratic Party in the Senate. He's the minority leader, and he also is a senator from New York. Have they endorsed you?
3: No, they have not endorsed me. And of course, you know, I just got through a primary campaign where you often have less endorsements than when you go into the general. But what I will say is that we ran a campaign against a progressive legislator. And what we are seeing right now is a redefinition of what people want to define as progressive politics, and that Palestine needs to be part of that fold. Having an anti-war platform needs to be part of that. If you are saying, I want to deliver affordability, if you're saying you're against ICE, then people will only see that as consistent in your politics if you're also saying that you're against a genocide in Palestine. So in many ways, we are transforming the Democratic Party and also the progressive voice in the Democratic Party to make sure that it includes speaking out about Palestine. And that is what we're seeing in this race, that the thing that differentiated us from another progressive was us being on the forefront of that.
0: What did your dad say when you won? Your deported dad.
3: Yes. My dad is so proud and happy. But of course, it was really difficult to win. I mentioned in my speech to be someone who is making history, but not to be able to have my dad in the room is really devastating for us. It was a sad moment because he couldn't be there with us. And until now, you know, he is celebrating and I can't celebrate with him. He's celebrating with his family. He's buying kanafa, you know, this like Palestinian sweet for all his family members. But this is the idea of family separation that I often talk about. And it's not just my family. It's been happening to so many families. It's continuing to happen, is that when somebody is separated from their family, they miss out on some of the most beautiful transformative moments of their lives, their birthdays, their graduations, right? Them getting their first job, graduating from college. And in this case, it meant a lot to win a position that I, in many ways, worked up to because I was always an organizer and advocate because of what happened, you know, to my father. But to not have him there to witness that was, you know, devastating for my entire family.
0: Abir Kawas, I want to thank you so much for being with us. DSA-backed Democratic nominee for the New York State Senate from Queens. If elected in November, she'll be the first Palestinian-American and Muslim woman in the New York State legislature. Coming up, we go to Venezuela. More than 1,700 people have died in devastating earthquakes, but the number is expected to soar. Over 100 Venezuelans died after being deported hours before the earthquakes to Caracas from the United States. Stay with us.

0: downhill strugglers singing when first unto this country. This is Democracy Now!, democracynow.org. I'm Mimi Goodman with Juan Gonzalez. As we turn now to Venezuela, where rescue efforts continue as tens of thousands of people remain missing, trapped under the rubble of flattened homes and buildings nearly a week after two back-to-back earthquakes devastated La Guaira and Caracas. Rescue teams are desperately searching for survivors, with Venezuelan health officials saying Monday over 1,700 people are confirmed dead, with the toll expected to soar. The UN has said they are procuring 10,000 body bags. This all comes as the Associated Press reports it's believed more than 100 Venezuelans who were deported from the United States to Caracas hours before the earthquakes have died. Very few survivors of that group describe being left in a hotel in La Guaira and having to crawl out of the rubble. For more, we go to Caracas, where we're joined by Bea Teresa Ochoa, the Norwegian Refugee Council's Latin America head of advocacy. Describe what's happening as you sit there today, Bea Teresa.
1: Thank you very much for having me and the Norwegian Refugee Council. What we are seeing is a lot of devastation, not only in Caracas, but also in other parts of the country, and particularly in the coastal town of La Guaira and surroundings. We are seeing also a lot of solidarity from the Venezuelan people. This is some of the things that have surprised me the most in a good way. People sharing sometimes very little what they have, but everybody wants to help. Everybody wants to support their neighbors, their friends, of course, their family members. But we're also seeing that, of course, this is going to be something that needs support for the long term. We're seeing people staying in parks as shelters, in schools also as temporary shelters. And this is, of course, a good step into the right direction, because people are safe. They are not sleeping in the streets. But this is only, or this can only be a temporary measure. We will need to transition to more medium and longer term solutions, so that people can have affordable housing and a more dignified place to sleep and to be able to rebuild their lives.
2: And Beatrice, I wanted to ask you, but the U.S. sanctions against Venezuela are largely still in place. What has been the impact of these sanctions on the ability of the Venezuelan government to deliver assistance to their citizens?
1: Yeah, this has something that has been in place for many years. And in the past, the sanctions have impacted the humanitarian operations in a way that there's a lot of due diligence from the banks, from the financial institutions. There's a lot of difficulties to process payments for our staff, for suppliers. So it's more difficult, more expensive, more bureaucratic to do procurement. Now, we welcome the general license that was issued a few days ago, that it's supposed to allow operations that are intended for humanitarian operations. This has only been in place for a few days. And I think what it's going to be most important is that financial institutions and banks are able to follow this license. Sometimes they are very afraid and then become like averse to process any operation that has the tag Venezuela, because they have fines, huge amount of fines. So we welcome this waiver, so that banks and other financial institutions could feel more relief. This is a very positive step. I think it can be a little bit too soon to test it, but for sure it's a very positive development.
2: And I wanted to ask you as well about the Bolivarian Revolution always emphasized organizing at the neighborhood or grassroots levels, development of communes. Has this type of a grassroots organization demonstrated itself in terms of the rescue and operations that have occurred so far since the earthquakes?
1: Yeah, it's been a lot of the neighbors and the community that have organized themselves. And recently I was in a school where that is being used as a temporary shelter. And we were told that it was organized by communes and that they were trying to help the people that are already like in their neighborhoods and so on. And of course, this is a way to organize, maybe not the only way, but that's how the school was organizing themselves. I also visited parks, and they were organizing in a different way. It was more volunteers, neighbors, and the community themselves that was doing, for instance, like who's cleaning the toilets, who is making sure that meals are distributed in a more equitable way. So this is there are different ways that the community are organizing themselves. I can tell you that.
0: And can you talk about your call, the Norwegian Refugee Council's call, and so many others for more support from the international community? What would that look like?
1: Of course, thank you. The Norwegian Refugee Council is calling for the international community to keep supporting the Venezuelan people. Already before the crisis, there were 7 million people in need of humanitarian assistance, and the funding situation had fallen very short in the last few years. So this needs to stop. The support, it's been great. There's been already a few countries that have sent search and rescue teams that have already pledged certain amounts of money. This is very generous. We all very much welcome this. We need the money to provide life-saving assistance, as I said at the beginning, as safe or safer places to sleep with dignity, where people can have privacy, where people can take showers and have minimum standards of hygiene. But we also will need support for children. Schools are being used as temporary shelters. This is the case in many other crises. This is not just for this one. But children will need access to education, to temporary learning spaces where they can sense, where they can have a sense of normality, but also some psychosocial support, some basic tools that can make a difference between processing the traumatic experiences that they have gone through and being more resilient in the short, medium, and long term. Another message from the Norwegian Refugee Council is that the support from the international community needs to be sustained over time. So again, not only in the short term, but this will need a long run. I see it as a marathon, not as a sprint. So we will need support for the months and years to come.
0: Beatriz Ochoa, I want to thank you for being with us. Norwegian Refugee Council's Latin America Head of Advocacy, joining us from Caracas, Venezuela. Again, it's believed over 100 Venezuelans deported to Venezuela just hours before the earthquakes have perished. That does it for our show. We'll post a Spanish interview with Beatriz at democracynow.org. Also, we're hiring an education program manager and fundraising and outreach interns. Find out more at democracynow.org/jobs. I'm Amy Goodman with Juan Gonzalez for another edition of Democracy Now!

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2: Welcome to Native America Calling. I'm Sean Spruce. A 25-year focus on taking on Indian law cases at the U.S. Supreme Court is paying off. That's the conclusion of the Tribal Supreme Court Project and report for the project's 25-year anniversary. Tribal legal cases have gone from 80% losses to a 70% success rate. We'll hear about that and two important cases involving sovereignty and jurisdiction in Oklahoma. That's coming up after the news.

0: This is National Native News. I'm Jill Freitas. A new state law requires language translation services for some government proceedings. The law does not take effect until July, but it already had a test during a hearing on a uranium drilling permit application. South Dakota Searchlight's Megan O'Brien explains.
1: The new law requires translation services for administrative contested cases, like a pending case involving a permit application for uranium exploration in the southern Black Hills. The State Board of Minerals and Environment is considering the drilling permit. Some project opponents requested Lakota interpretation services. Board members knew the new law won't take effect until July 1st, but decided to honor the intent of the law anyway. The first day of the hearing went without an interpreter. The board contracted with two interpreters for the following days. But some project opponents continued to object to the proceedings as conversations between lawyers and witnesses went without interpretation. On the third day, a project opponent filed a federal lawsuit against the board, the Department of Agriculture and Natural Resources, and the company seeking the permit. It cites concerns about the hearing's lack of interpretation on the first day. A spokesperson for the department told South Dakota Searchlight that the hearing is adjourned until the lawsuit is resolved. For National Native News, I'm Megan O'Brien.
0: Alaska Native leaders are remembering a longtime advocate for Inuit rights, James Jimmy Stotts, who passed away in May. As the Alaska Desk's Aliona Niden reports, Stotts spent decades promoting food sovereignty and creating a unifying voice for Indigenous people across the Arctic.
2: James Jimmy Stotts died last month after a long fight with cancer. He was 78. For more than four decades, Stotts led the Inuit Circumpolar Council, an organization that represents Inuit people from Alaska, Canada, Greenland, and Russia. In his work, he fought for protecting Inuit sovereignty and culture, and for including Inuit people in the decisions concerning the Arctic. Patsy Ahmet was Stott's friend and former colleague.
3: He cared so much for our people all across the circumpolar north, because we're related.
2: Stotts was born in Utqiagvik and lived in various villages across Alaska. Stotts worked for several tribal organizations, including the Arctic Slope Regional Corporation. Rex Rock Sr., the current leader of the corporation, called Stotts a mentor.
4: He was someone that I respected and you always looked up to, right?
2: The leadership of the Inuit Circumpolar Council Alaska said that Stotts worked to bring people across the Arctic together. Former Alaska politician and Northwest Arctic leader Reggie Jewell knew Stotts for a long time. He says Stotts was among leaders who made it their goal to educate others about the Inupiaq way of life.
5: This is something Jimmy understood really well. Rise to the challenge and responsibility.
2: Jewell and Ahmet say they hope Stott's legacy lives on and the young people take on that mantle. In Anchorage, I am Alona Knighton.
0: The San Carlos Apache Council has hired a forensic accounting firm to conduct an audit following recent allegations of embezzlement by the tribe's own staffers. KJZZ's Gabriel Pietrasio has more.
6: Four employees, including the tribe's secretary, have all been placed on paid administrative leave pending this review. The staffers have been accused of cashing fraudulent checks, using the tribe's funeral assistance fund by creating hundreds of fake names for spouses or siblings who are not enrolled. The team responsible for overseeing the burial expense program paid out nearly $470,000 within the last 6 months alone. The tribe says it remains committed to ensuring that all funds are accurately accounted for. For National Native News, I'm Gabriel Pietrasio.
0: And I'm Jill Freitas.

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2: This is Native America Calling. I'm Sean Spruce. Representatives from the five tribes in Oklahoma say the federal government owes them and about 10,000 other tribal citizens millions of dollars. They're pushing a class action lawsuit to recover oil and gas income and interest they say the federal government improperly withheld. We'll hear about that and another important legal case in Oklahoma this hour. But we're going to start off with a look at the legal wins and losses for tribal issues at the highest court in the land over the past 25 years. That's the time that the Tribal Supreme Court Project has been active, prioritizing Indian law cases. The collaboration just put out a report assessing the success rate since its inception. We'll hear from our guest about those trends, and listeners, as always, can join this conversation too. Call us at 1-800-996-2848. What tribal sovereignty cases are you keeping an eye on? Let us know. That number again, 1-800-996-2848. We're also at 1-800-99-NATIVE. Joining us now from Boulder, Colorado is Melody McCoy. She is a senior staff attorney for the Native American Rights Fund, or NARF. She is also a citizen of the Cherokee Nation. Melody, good morning and welcome back to Native America Calling.
3: OCO, and good morning to you all, and thank you for this opportunity to be on your great show.
2: OCO to you as well, Melody. Now, we referenced this new report from the Tribal Supreme Court Project. What are the numbers that stand out to you initially?
3: The numbers that stand out to me initially, and they're all in the report, are that when the project began in 2001, and it's turning 25 this year in 2026. Since that time, the United States Supreme Court has heard and decided 36 Indian law cases on the merits. So 36 cases in 25 years. Oddly enough, we've gone the last two terms, without the court hearing an Indian law case. So 36 cases over 25 years. The other number, of course, is that the cases the court didn't hear. And so in 25 years, the project has monitored 550 cases. That's about, 20-25 per term of the court. And most of those the court doesn't hear. But that's pretty reflective of the court's high selectivity. But I think the big number you're probably looking for is that one of the biggest impetuses for the project was that in 2001, after two devastating losses in the court involving tribal jurisdiction over non-Indians who were on Indian reservations, at that time, it was well documented that Native nations were losing 80% of our cases in the court, this was pretty much tracked from the 1970s and 80s and 1990s when there were a lot of cases in the court. But 80%, there was no worse group to go up to the court than American Indians or Alaska Natives. Even criminal defendants had a better chance of prevailing in the United States Supreme Court. So that's what was the impetus for starting the Tribal Supreme Court Project. We had to do something. And so in the last decade, we've gone to winning 70% of the cases. So that's a pretty good flip.
2: Yeah, that really is. Those are impressive numbers to behold right now. So what was the strategy to make the initial progress there, Melody? And how has that strategy evolved? Is here a 70% win rate is really impressive now.
3: It is, given the current court, which is, difficult to many interests, and also is inclined often to rewrite areas of law that many people thought were settled. So the strategy from the start was to be coordinated and collective. So we got 575 federally recognized tribes, and most cases involve just one tribe or a few tribes, but the decisions of the court, the law, affect most tribes. So we really, really had to be coordinated and collective and as sharp as we could be with the court to try to educate the court, because the justices, even though federal Indian law is one of the oldest areas of the court's jurisprudence, it's still not an area of law that many of the justices are real familiar with. And to be honest, for whatever reason, they don't seem to have a good grasp of the realities of many things in this country about the history of tribes and the laws. So it's really a great effort to educate the court when the court does take a case, and so we've merged federal Indian law experts with these days practitioners that are experts in just general Supreme Court practice. That's kind of the way that it works now. There's a group of attorneys who just really focus on Supreme Court cases, and the court kind of likes that. They tend to be attorneys who were Solicitor Generals of the United States or clerked for the Supreme Court justices, but they have a real expertise of being able to quickly, because you don't have a lot of time at your oral argument or even in your briefs, to get the court to focus on the issues and hopefully make good decisions. So we merged the expertise of federal Indian lawyers and these Supreme Court practitioners early on in the project. And then we also developed a robust amicus curiae, friend of the court strategy, because amicus briefs are a big part of U.S. Supreme Court practice. 90%+ of civil cases in the court get amicus briefs filed, and those amicus briefs can be super helpful. The justices acknowledge that, and the advocates acknowledge that too. So we had to have a really, really focused, coordinated amicus strategy, and it's not quantity of amicus briefs, because the project has overseen cases with 1 to 20, but it's quality.
2: All right, quality. Melody, where do you go from here now? What is the long-term focus? I mean, 70% win rate, that's fantastic. But, I mean, are you shooting for a higher number than that? What's the end game?
3: Well, that's a good question. Of course, we want to maintain victories in the United States Supreme Court. Who knows whether we can maintain the percentage rate that we're at, but we've definitely improved it, and we don't want to see it dip back to losing 80%, that's for sure. The other thing that really we're focused on in the report is some initiatives for the next 25 years, and one of them is getting into these cases at the lower level, so that by the time the case gets to the U.S. Supreme Court, our arguments are honed and our strategies are developed, and our our coordination and collective approach to this is well solidified. So getting involved in the cases in the lower courts before they get up to the Supreme Court is probably one of the number one goals.
2: And Melody, how do you do that? How do you keep an eye on these cases at the lower level that might need attention? Because it doesn't seem like they get that much publicity until they move up to the high court.
3: Well, far be it from me to comment on the mainstream media's reporting of Native issues, but no, you're right. So here's the thing, though. I mean, in this day and age of electronic platforms and services, we're tapping into the as best we can the highest level of most of these are you can use the free services, but if you pay, you get what you pay for. Some of these subscription services have a much better these days databases into federal, state, and even tribal court, lower court cases that we can start to research those and identify issues that we think are likely to rise to the level of the Supreme Court.
2: Melody McCoy, kicking off our conversation here today on Native America Calling. She is a senior staff attorney for NARF, the Native American Rights Fund, out of Boulder, Colorado. And we're going to take a short break. We're going to come back, and we have other guests on the show as well. We are going to focus on legal issues today on Native America Calling. And the number to join our conversation is 1-800-996-2848. Tell us, what are your thoughts with regard to any impactful or high-profile cases involving Native issues that you might

0: New rule changes in South Dakota are driving a 44% boost in the number of licensed Native foster homes. Progress comes as a new bill in Congress moves forward to improve funding for tribal child welfare programs. We'll track trends for Native foster youth on the next Native America Calling.
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0: Thank you for listening to Native America Calling. I'm Sean Spruce, and we're talking about recent legal cases that could be crucial to tribal sovereignty. Listeners can join the conversation by calling 1-800-996-2848. That number is also 1-800-99-NATIVE. We have Melody McCoy on the line in Boulder, Colorado. She's a senior staff attorney with NARF. And Melody, tell us more about the beginnings of the Tribal Supreme Court Project. I know it began, interestingly enough, on September 11th, 2001 in New York City.
1: Yes, thank you. Well, you got the first part right. It was definitely September 11th, 2001, and it was actually in Washington, D.C.
0: Okay.
1: Four organizations, the Native American Rights Fund, the National Congress of American Indians, the National Indian Gaming Association, and the National Association of American Indian Court Judges Association, that called together tribe leaders, and they happened to pick that date. And, a lot of people showed up. There were hundreds of tribe leaders at a hotel in Washington, D.C., and the meeting started and was going well. And then, the towers were hit and the Pentagon was hit and, chaos ensued. But partly because travel was restricted, the NCAI and NARF leaders, most people couldn't leave. They had nowhere to go because everything was shut down. So they urged to get back to the meeting, and they said a prayer. NCAI called on a tribe leader to do a prayer for protection, and then the meeting resumed. And one of the biggest things on the agenda was to talk about strategies about how to better advocate as tribes before the United States Supreme Court, because a lot of Indian tribal issues go to the court, and we couldn't take this losing so many. So there was a model that was proposed to the tribe leaders about a decade before. In the last decade, in the 90s, the states, all 50 states and the District of Columbia, were facing the same issue. Their advocacy before the court was, not up to par, and it wasn't doing them well. So they established a dedicated state Supreme Court center, advocacy center. And this was proposed to tribes as a model because it was working. The states had improved their advocacy. And the tribe leaders were overwhelmingly convinced. So they set up a tribe.

0: Leaders Task Force. And then a few months later, you know, when things had kind of settled down from the terrorist attack at the National Congress of American Indians annual convention in Spokane, Washington, NCAI approved the creation of the Tribal Supreme Court Project, directed the Native American Rights Fund to implement it, and the project began.
1: That is some inspiring history there, Melody. One more question before we move on to our another guest, because I know we have talked about the Tribal Supreme Court Project on this show before. And one of the goals as well is at some point to advocate for the first Native American Supreme Court justice, right? How's that coming along?
0: Slowly, but it's still a goal. You know, we have more Natives in the federal judiciary now than ever before. They're, you know, most of them are at the lower court level. We still don't have a Native on any U.S. federal appeals court. So that would be huge. We still need more Natives to be law clerks at all levels of judiciary. So it's a big goal of NARF, NCAI, and the Native American Court National American Indian Court Judges Association, and the University of New Mexico's Pre-Law Summer Institute and American Indian Law Center. We've got more Natives now as candidates, you know, in various roles in the federal judiciary or in clerkships, but you know, it's just it's a long-term goal, but it's a goal, and everybody's committed to it.
1: All right. Melody McCoy, Senior Staff Attorney with NARF, joining us on Native America Calling. 1-800-996-2848 is the number to join this conversation. And let's move on now to Oklahoma, where a big, big class action lawsuit is underway. And to discuss this and joining us on Zoom from Washington, D.C. is Jeffrey Nelson. He's a partner of MCT Law and the manager of the Indian Law Practice Group. Jeffrey, hello. Welcome to Native America Calling.
2: Thank you so much.
1: And joining us from Oklahoma City, Oklahoma, are sisters Hazel James and Peggy Imotachi. They are plaintiffs in the case we're going to talk about here, and they are both Chickasaw. Hazel and Peggy, welcome to our show today. Hello.
3: Hello. Hello.
1: Great to have you both. Now, Jeffrey, I want to begin with you. You're representing tribal citizens, of course, in Oklahoma who contend the federal government withheld income from oil and gas development on their allotted lands. What's the basis of this argument?
2: Well, about 4 years ago, we were contacted by a Choctaw family, and they wanted us to look into the situation. They felt they were being cheated. They had an allotment owned by their great-great-grandfather, Noel Pope, and they knew that there was oil and gas activity there. But when they compared notes among the family members, they were seeing that some of the allotment owners were getting paid, but others were not. And then they would see like siblings who owned the same level of the undivided share in the allotment were getting checks for different amounts. So there were a lot of questions. They didn't know how to get answers. They went to the BIA, and the BIA was very, very unhelpful, especially with the five tribes under a special statute that Congress enacted. There's a different situation, and the BIA doesn't have as much responsibility. So the BIA would just point to the oil companies and say that it's not their problem. So this family wanted us to really look into it, and we did. We spent the next couple of years digging into this, and before too long, we decided, or we wondered, whether everybody within the jurisdictions of the five tribes was having the same issues. So we started to make some waves, and we got into the news, and pretty soon other families started to contact us, and they confirmed that, yeah, this is a problem that's happening all over eastern Oklahoma with members of all the five tribes. And that's why we started to look into a class action, and that's where Peggy and Hazel's family came in and said, hey, me too. Like, we've got an allotment at Chickasaw that is having some of the same issues. Like, we don't understand, you know, how much money is coming in or who's getting what or what is supposed to be on these checks, because they come in straight from the oil companies and they don't have any sort of explanation. They don't have any equations or record keeping with them. It's just literally a check comes in the mail $25, $30, no explanation.
1: Okay. Jeffrey, we're going to hear from Peggy and Hazel in just a moment, but I want to ask you, because we have listeners all over the country in different tribal communities, and there are listeners probably right now who get income from allotted lands, from oil leases or other types of natural resource extraction. And it's a pretty smooth process. Those revenues, those income streams go directly into an IIM account, individual Indian money account, that is managed by the Bureau of Trust Funds Administration. What happened here? Why didn't that process occur?
2: Well, we think it should have been the same for the five tribes, and there shouldn't be this problem. There is a statute that directs the Secretary of the Interior to establish those IIM accounts and to use them to gather up oil and gas lease money for Native Americans. There's one tribe that's accepted from that statute, and that's the Osage Nation, because they're treated separately. There's no exception built in for any of the five tribes. So when I read that statute, I'm thinking, why does the BIA and the Department of the Interior make an exception? And they say it's just because the leasing process is different. They're taking a different stance. But we're going to fight that. We're going to ask the court to recognize that the five tribes should be treated the same way as everybody else.
1: And in your complaint that you filed, you mentioned the Cobell settlement and that you're seeking accounting from 2009 until the present. Why is Cobell so important in this timeline?
2: Well, in Cobell, there was a settlement that waived the claims for everyone who settled that and now gets the benefit of that settlement. And so if you were to go back and try to assert claims that were like the Cobell claims at this time, you wouldn't get very far. The courts and the Department of Justice would recognize very quickly that those claims have been settled and waived. So we can pick up from the next day after the Cobell settlement. Cobell settlement was in 2009. So we're looking at leases that have been approved since that date.
1: All right. Thank you, Jeffrey. Let's hear now from the sisters Hazel James and Peggy Imotachi. And Peggy, you first. When did you first suspect you weren't being compensated for oil and gas production on your land?
4: Well, thank you guys for having me. You know, I am Peggy Imotachi. I am a Chickasaw and Choctaw tribal member. And just to tell you all a little about myself, you know, I work for Indian Health Service for 35 years and retired as a registered nurse there. And currently, I am the executor of my late husband, Dwight Imotachi's estate. And that's where things started popping in. And because, you know, over the past several months, I've been working through probate, trying to understand royalty payments, leases, ownership records, estate assets connected to our family's allotted land. And what I've learned is that process can be very complicated for Native families, for any families, really. Records are spread across multiple agencies and oil companies, just like you say, or whatever kind of company it is. And it can be difficult to determine exactly what was produced, what was paid, and what still may be owed. You know, for many of us, you know, these payments are not just, I mean, numbers. We're it's so confusing. It really is because it affects everything, you know, financial, mostly financial security. But, you know, we use that money to pay our bills, you know, medical care, housing, you know, things like that. And access to clear information to landowners and their heirs, you know, I mean, we don't know what belongs to us. We don't know. I mean, it's so fractionated, and it's so, and when we get reports from them, I mean, who can verify it? Even these, like I say, I wouldn't go to just call somebody out, but you know, like the BIA, IIM, no one can give you a correct or a direct answer when you ask, well, you know, you said you deposited $16,000 into my account, but it hadn't been, I haven't seen a cent of it, and they can't even tell you where it is. But, you know, but this is how I really became interested in it. And, you know, one of Hazel's
3: family members, her husband's family members, said, "Man, this sounds just like y'all. They seen us on the on Jeffrey on the news, and you know, talking about this Sharpville case." And she said, "Well, that sounds just like y'all and so many other people that we know, because you know that, you know, I started trying to compare records and started asking questions, and the more documents I reviewed, and the more I realized how difficult it is for ordinary families to just to track royalty payments and understand the information they, you know, that we receive, you know, and I feel like my hope is that the native landowners gain greater transparency and easier access to information. I mean, I just kind of look at it like this, whether we find an error or not, every landowner should be able to clearly understand production, payments, ownership records without having to spend months searching for answers. And,
1: sure.
3: And you know, I'm also representing my husband myself in his probate case. After I learned there's 45,000 pending probate cases across the United States, I said, "Oh my gosh." And then, like you said, Chickasaw Nation has something different. I guess the BIA is a guardian over us. I had to go to court probably 6 months before my husband passed to become his guardian, because we can't make those kind of decisions or whatever, you know. But there's a lot in it, you know, and I just feel like this thing is bigger than any one family. You know, there's people. I mean, there's elders, widows, veterans, heirs, you know, all tribal citizens trying to understand their land and their royalties. You know, but
1: thanks.
3: I feel like transparency builds trust, and trust is something that every landowner deserves.
1: Thank you, Peggy. Hazel, how about you? When you first learned that it wasn't just you and your sister in this situation, but thousands of other native landowners in Oklahoma, how did that make you feel?
5: I was really, I don't know, I guess more like awestruck that there would be that many people involved in something like this, especially when you're kind of focused on your own self and saying, you know, this is not right, this is not right. So, yeah, very surprising.
1: And how hopeful are you that this lawsuit will be settled in your favor, and you and your sister and the other plaintiffs will be able to collect these lost revenues and the interest as well on those revenues?
5: Well, you know, I am, I would be very happy, first of all. And then second, you know, our family has had this original allotment since I guess Oklahoma became a state. And so it's like, you know, I think I was like 27 before I really realized that we actually had an allotment, and trying to keep knowledgeable of that sometimes is really daunting, because like Peggy had said, the revenue that is taken out. And again, I would like, it's just confusing at times.
1: Yeah, it certainly sounds that way. Hazel James and Peggy Emotachi, sisters, joining us today on Native America Calling, along with attorney Jeffrey Nelson, talking about a big lawsuit there, about 10,000 tribal citizens impacted, arguing that the federal government owes them for lost oil lease income as well as interest. And we're going to take a short break. We'll come back. We'll chat a little bit more about this issue. And we're also going to talk with Jason Salzman, who's the press secretary for the Muscogee Creek Nation, about a Supreme Court ruling in Oklahoma that is in regard to an agreement between the city of Tulsa and the Muscogee Nation. So stay with us, listeners. We're going to continue this conversation on the other side of this break. And for those of you who would like to join the conversation, 1-800-996-2848. Give us a call. Phone lines are open.

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0: We're glad you're with us today on Native America Calling. I'm Sean Spruce, and we're talking about important legal cases that we are paying attention to right now. What issues about tribal sovereignty are you keeping an eye on? You can let us know by joining the conversation at 1-800-996-2848. That's also 1-800-99-NATIVE. We're talking about a class action lawsuit in Oklahoma, and we have attorney Jeffrey Nelson on the line along with plaintiffs' sisters, Hazel James and Peggy Imodachi. And Jeffrey, this decision here that is going forward, could it set a precedent for future cases and arguments about oil and gas leases one way or the other?
1: Not only oil and gas leases, but the federal trust duty in general. I think that everyone would agree that that trust duty, we've seen an erosion of it in the past 20, 30 years. And this case, I think, tees up that issue pretty well. You have some 3,000 people who own shares of allotments and for whatever reason don't sign the oil and gas lease. They get nothing. They get no bonus payment, no royalty payment, nothing. And that's different than everywhere else in the country. If you're in Pawnee or if you're in anywhere else in Western Oklahoma or anywhere else in the country and you sign an oil and gas lease, or rather you don't sign the oil and gas lease, but your co-owners do, the BIA still ensures that you get a share of that royalty payment or that profit. Not so with the five tribes. If you don't sign the lease for whatever reason, you might not have ever even seen the lease and you will not get paid. So how is it that the federal government is honoring the trust duty to those non-leasing owners when they let the lease get approved and the oil and gas company come in and take all the mineral resource from that allotment right out from under you and you get nothing? That is a definite breach of the federal duty, of the federal trust duty in my mind.
0: What are the next steps, Jeffrey?
1: Well, we filed the complaint. The Department of Justice is on the other side, and they will no doubt file a motion to dismiss. That'll probably be, it's due in about 30 days, but they usually ask for an extension, so that'll probably be about 60 days. And then you go before the court. And you have some briefing, you have a hearing, and you see if you have pled sufficiently to maintain your lawsuit. If not, then you can appeal. But if you do, then you go and you start your discovery and you dig into and get the answers, get the documents, get the answers and the depositions and start to uncover what's been going on.
0: Jeffrey, let's say someone's listening to the show right now and maybe they think they have interest in some of these allotted lands in Oklahoma that we're talking about today. Where can they go? How can they learn more?
1: Well, we have a website, mctlaw.com, and you can fill out a form to get a free consultation. And then we'll talk to you about your particular circumstance. And if you qualify as a member of the class that we are asserting, then we will sign you up and keep you informed. At the end of the day, if there's a judgment or a settlement, like as in Cobell, there's a whole process where that gets distributed, and you could get some money.
0: All right. Thanks so much for joining our show today. 1-800-99-NATIVE. We still have the phone lines open for listeners who would like to join us. And let's go now to Okmulgee, Oklahoma, where we have Jason Salzman on the line. He is the press secretary for the Muscogee Creek Nation. He is also Muscogee, of course. He's been on the show many times. Jason, welcome back to Native America Calling.
2: It's Jay. Thank you for having me, Sean. It's always good to be back with you all and talking about important things that the Indian country needs to know. So
0: Absolutely. Glad
2: to be here this morning.
0: Well, glad you're taking the time, Jason. And let's talk about this Oklahoma Supreme Court ruling that an agreement between the city of Tulsa and the Muscogee Nation is not valid. What's unique about this agreement, Jason, and how is it important to the Muscogee Nation?
2: Well, you know, back when we announced this agreement, Sean, combined with the city of Tulsa, we both praised it as a being groundbreaking, being something that this is the way. When we have concurrent jurisdiction and reservations within cities, and in Tulsa's case, the second biggest city in Oklahoma, the biggest city maybe in the country that is entirely within reservation land. And so when we came to this agreement, where they said, we're going to work with the nation. We're going to get the proper cases to the proper courts and authority. That agreement was seen as this is the way, not lawsuits. And we were taking we were suing the city of Tulsa at the time. That settled the lawsuit. And that was our way of saying, this is the way. We got to get out of the courtroom and we've got to get into the war room where two organizations, a municipality and the nation, a sovereign nation, are getting together and saying, we can hammer this out ourselves. We can work this out. We can work together. We can collaborate. We can communicate. And we can do this where we're not just paying a bunch of attorneys and a bunch of court fees and money going out the door that's desperately needed for our tribe, desperately needed for the city of Tulsa, for repairs, for services, for everything, and for us the same. And we got all that money going to attorneys to fight in court? No, not anymore. This is the way. And the minute we do that, this governor, who has been a burr in our saddle for far too long now, cannot wait till he leaves, said, no, you got to get my permission first. You're trying to make this about race, and only certain races have to follow the law and everything like that, which is just complete idiocy. We are so sick of hearing that. We are so tired of hearing that, you know, that we can't have a state where the law is based on what your race is. Well, we're through trying to explain to this gentleman that nation citizens are not a race. We are a political status of citizens of a sovereign nation. So, you know, you wouldn't subject the people of Paris, France to the laws of Muskogee, Oklahoma. Just the complete ignorance of that is something we've had a hard time getting this this governor to understand. But I do understand, you know, him wanting to get relief from the Oklahoma Supreme Court, because that's sort of like asking, you know, if you steal something and asking your uncle to tell you that, you know, it's okay that you stole, instead of asking the proper authorities if it was okay if you stole. So him going to the Oklahoma Supreme Court is sort of like saying, you know, this tribe, the tribes in general, are really kicking my teeth in the courts. I've lost just about every court case with the tribe. So I've got to go to a court that will see it my way. And so we've sort of gotten a lot of trouble getting tribal and federal law to be upheld from the Oklahoma Supreme Court. And that's what happened here.
0: Okay. Jason, give us a little more background and some details on this agreement. Yeah. It had to do with who would be able to prosecute municipal violations against tribal citizens. Now, how did it benefit Muskogee Nation? And what was the cost? And I'm also interested just, you know, in regular tribal citizens who find themselves facing a municipal violation. How did it impact them?
2: Yeah, well, and the agreement itself, Sean, we've seen a 20% dip in crime in the city of Tulsa since the agreement was come into place. We've seen it go down 20%. That's facts. So what the agreement basically did was it said it allowed certain municipal cases, mostly traffic violations, to be handled in Muskogee Nation courts. Now, not only does that what it does for the citizens is the people of the Muskogee Nation know that they will be adjudicated, prosecuted, whatever, ran through the justice system in their own court system. Which is, you know, I don't need to tell everybody that's listening why that's meaningful and why that's a preference for people, not to get easier or more lenient, whatever, but just you're a part of that nation. We are a nation within a state. And so it was important for our people to know that not only that, but strengthening the promise that was affirmed in the McGirt decision in 2020, where, you know, we go back to the fact that a federal court said, this is the law. We don't care if it's inconvenient. We don't care if a state has been doing it for 100 years this way. This is the law. And unless Congress explicitly states that it is no longer a reservation, where that nation doesn't have adjudication powers over their territory and their boundaries, then it is what it is. It's what it says in the law still. And I would challenge people out there listening to go. A wonderful article appeared in the Tulsa World. You can Google it. May 14th is when this appeared in the Tulsa World, on a similar case we had with the city of Henrietta here in Oklahoma that wanted to challenge this as well. And here's what the federal court judge said in his decision to uphold the law for us, for the Muscogee Nation, saying, no, the city of Henrietta is wrong here. He says, this case does not require the court to break new ground. It requires the court to hold the line. This order does not create new law. It enforces old promises. It reaffirms what within the geographical boundaries of the Creek Reservation, the Constitution, federal statutes, and treaties govern jurisdiction, not municipal preference, not state expedience, and not political convenience. And that's what we have here with this Oklahoma Supreme Court ruling for the governor, is political convenience, state expedience, and municipal preference, not for the city of Tulsa, but for what they see. So they see it as, oh, the mayor, he had a problem with the mayor on this politically. He said the mayor shouldn't be able to get into this agreement with the Creek Nation without asking me first. And so this ruling, similar ruling in Henrietta, the decision, and I'm not just saying this because let's say I'm not even a citizen of the Muscogee Nation. I'm not the press secretary here. This is beautifully written on, and it's just a perfect example of why nation business is federal business, not state business. So with him saying, it reaffirms that within the geographic boundaries of the reservation, the Constitution and federal statutes and treaties are what govern jurisdiction. This shouldn't even be going before this Oklahoma Supreme Court. If we have a problem, and it's in federal court like it was with the Henrietta case, then the federal court knows that when it comes to these matters, it's Constitution, federal statute, and treaties.
0: Jason, how big a challenge is this to the McGirt decision?
2: I don't think, Sean, that this is at all a big challenge to the McGirt decision. I think this is a little blip on the road that lets the governor get a small political victory, and he can do a little football spike on his way out of the office. I really don't think we're continuing to work with the city of Tulsa. We're going to go back to state tribal committee, where we have great relationships with our legislative partners in Oklahoma, and we're going to get this approved. And for us, it's business as usual here. We're continuing to lower crime in the city of Tulsa. We're continuing to do it all around the reservation. We now have a Department of Public Safety that is building a fire division. It has the most cross-deputization agreements with local law enforcement agencies we've ever had. We are doing the work. We're doing it the way it's supposed to be done. We're not going to let this small, like I said, this political convenience for the other side slow us down or stop us. We're doing great things here, and these are things that are just meant to sort of kind of get in our way and make us, like I said, and while I appreciate today's topic for the show, it's just fodder for everybody to talk about and everything like that. At the end of the day, this isn't going to roll back McGirt one bit, and it's not going to stop the progress and the momentum we've created with the city of Tulsa with this momentous and historic agreement. We're going to keep going.
0: Jason, under the agreement, the city said it would not prosecute municipal violations against tribal citizens, but it would still enforce those laws. Prosecutions were to take place in tribal courts. What are you hearing from any tribal citizens that have these municipal violations that they're having to deal with? Is there any confusion with regard to where those cases will be heard?
2: Anytime we're in the middle of a jurisdictional shift like we are, even 6 years later, there is challenges, whether it be technical, procedural, whatever the case may be. And in our case, it was we just needed to take a few years to just build capacity, because when McGirt hit, it wasn't, hey, McGirt's going to hit in 3 years, you got time to build. It was McGirt hits right now. So we had to do all sorts of things, like temporary court facilities. We had like trailers here on headquarters just while we're building our brand new court system, which is over halfway through with construction. Love to have you guys down on when we cut the ribbon on that thing. It's going to be a big, big day. And but we had to do a lot of things to sort of build capacity. So there's always been sort of barriers and things and everything like that. But another part of our movement was an education to the public and our citizens about this is what this means. Just know your rights. present. Don't be, you know, adversarial or anything. If you're stopped by a non-tribal police force, we have all kinds of cross-deputization agreements. So when they stop you and we have that cross-deputization agreement, they might as well be light horse because you're a tribal citizen. So remain calm, remain respectful, show your tribal identification. It will be verified with our citizenship office. And then once it is, you will go to the right court. That doesn't change anything on the street. There'll still be arrest if there needs to be made or a citation or whatever. It's simply that relax and know that at the end of this, at the end of this, you will be in the right court. So I think for a lot of them at first, there may be some, you know, struggle or maybe some misinformation out there. That we faced a very big social media campaign, public services campaign from the state on this is bad. This is bad for you. This is awful. They're going to, you know, open the gates of the jails and let everybody out. And it's created chaos in the state. Well, now that we're 6 years down the road, people have been able to live long enough to see that was not true. And so it makes it a little easier for us to say, hey, they're just trying to swim in your head and get anxiety a little bit up amongst our tribal citizens. Just relax. Everything's in control. And when we get big time partners like Mayor Nichols and the city of Tulsa gathering together with us to sign these historic agreements, it just makes our job that much easier. We certainly appreciate them. And like I said, okay, we're not going to let this little bump in the road stop us or curb the momentum.
0: Jason, thanks for coming on the show today. Really appreciate you.
2: You bet, Sean. Always a pleasure. Thanks, buddy.
0: And with that, we are out of time. So I want to thank all of our guests who joined us, Jason Salzman, Melody McCoy, Jeffrey Nelson, Hazel James, and Peggy Imotachi. Please, listeners, don't forget to tune in again tomorrow. We'll have a discussion about trends in foster care in Native communities. I'm Sean Spruce. You've been listening to the one, the only, Native America Calling. 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
2: Taylor J.
0: And
3: Sean. Good old boring Sean.
0: Not boring. Have you just decided not to come up with a fun name yet?
3: You know, I used to think, what would be my nickname if I were a boxer? And I thought, well, I'm part Irish and I'm a Bruce Lee fan, so I would be the Irish Dragon. Ooh. But that doesn't work for this show. So I don't know. I need something alliterative, and I haven't come up with a safe
1: Keyword. Yeah. It took me like 3 weeks, so you'll get there.
0: Yeah.
1: Lyric and Taylor, welcome back to the show.
0: Thank you
2: so
0: much.
2: So good to be back.
0: Yes, the founder of C5, Rhonda Abed, or Rhonda Marie, as she was known on this show, took Taylor and I on a whirlwind trip to Hollywood to educate us in some Hollywood history.
1: Oh, that sounds so fun.
3: Of which she is very well versed.
0: Yes, she is. We had so much fun. It was so funny because on a lot of the studio tours, I could just see Rhonda biting her tongue because we had a lot of green tour guides that didn't quite get the facts correctly, but I could tell Rhonda knew the facts. And she was sure to correct us at dinner afterwards.
3: I believe it.
0: But we're so glad to be back. We came back just in time for our screening of Blade Runner last Thursday, which is the subject of today's show.
3: Yay.
0: If you'd like to join our conversation, we invite you to call us at 775-515-4141, and I'll do my best to try to answer the phone.
1: We didn't even tell people to call when you guys were gone. Like, we have no idea.
3: I asked them not to.
0: Thank you both so much for holding down the fort while we were away.
3: Well, the show part was no problem. It was just last week when, as I was setting up the show and discovered something had gone amiss in the computer, which was perfect for a science fiction-based show, the computer running amok. And luckily, the mics were live, and so we filled the dead air as best we could until things got sorted out, and it seemed to have a happy ending.
0: Well, thanks for dealing with the chaos. Hopefully, we won't have as many bugs in the system tonight.
3: No more glitches in the Matrix.
0: No glitches in the Matrix. All right. Tonight, we're continuing our journey through the history of science fiction by exploring one of the most influential films ever made, Blade Runner. Over the past several months, we've watched science fiction evolve from silent films like A Trip to the Moon to optimistic space adventures like Star Wars and the colorful camp of Flash Gordon and Barbarella. Tonight, our journey takes a much darker turn. Released in 1982, Blade Runner asked audiences a question that still feels remarkably relevant over 40 years later. What does it actually mean to be human? Unlike many science fiction films before it, Blade Runner isn't interested in space battles or futuristic gadgets. Instead, it uses a dystopian Los Angeles to explore memory, identity, artificial intelligence, morality, and empathy. Although it was misunderstood upon its initial release, today it stands as one of the most influential films ever made, inspiring countless filmmakers, video games, television series, and nearly every cyberpunk story that ever followed. Tonight we'll be discussing the original theatrical version, the version that audiences experienced in 1982, and how it differs from all the later cuts that have come that have become equally famous.
1: Oh, there, that was a mouthful.
2: Poor audience members.
0: It was.
3: Abdi, abdi, abdi.
0: My Porky Pig. That's what we'll start calling me.
3: Nah,
0: Porky Lyric. Oh, now I'm being brought back to grade school days on the playground.
1: Oh no,
3: we don't want that.
1: No.
0: All right. Well, before we dive into Blade Runner, Jessica is going to take us through today in Hollywood history.
1: come with me and you'll be in a world of pure imagination, because on this day in 1971, the film Willy Wonka and the Chocolate Factory was released.
0: Yay!
1: Though ultimately distributed by Paramount Pictures, the film was independently made and was financed by which food brand? Does anyone here know?
3: Quaker Oats.
1: Quaker Oats.
0: I
1: know this.
0: I was going to guess Ovaltine, but
3: can
0: that's
3: I have
0: Andy,
3: Willy
0: right?
3: Wonka for $1 million, Alex?
1: Quaker Oats helped finance this film because they were interested in building their own version of a Willy Wonka's chocolate. In fact, they ultimately were successful in this, and they ultimately sold the brand to Nestle, which still produces Wonka-themed items today. My personal favorite being Gobstoppers.
2: Oh, Nestle's yes. not evil.
0: I'm actually really upset because they discontinued the actual Wonka bar.
1: They did.
3: It was Scrum Dillium so good. Chis bars no
1: yes.
3: longer available.
1: Well, Roald Dahl, who wrote the original novel is based off of, was called in to write the screenplay, but quickly left due to creative differences. Against Dahl's wishes, changes were made to the story, and other decisions led Dahl to ultimately disown the film. Although some of the changes, I think, were probably for the best, such as the Oompa Loompas. We won't get too far into that, but yeah.
3: Yeah, even in 71, the Oompa Loompas in the book are not terribly PC, but then neither was Roald Dahl.
1: Indeed, yes. For Willy Wonka himself, all six members of Monty Python, Peter Sellers, and even Fred Astaire were considered to take on the role. Joel Grey made it quite far in the casting process, but he was ultimately cut for being too short. They didn't want the kids to be a little taller than him. Yeah. The part ultimately went to Gene Wilder, who arrived with very strict conditions that he had to be able to creatively alter his character to his liking, which he did, which also, I think, further pissed Roald Dahl off. But I think he's wonderful. Like, yeah. He is the quintessential Willy Wonka to me.
0: Absolutely.
3: That whole moment where, when he first comes out, mm-hmm. when the kids are waiting to get into the factory, and he comes out and he's leaning on the cane, and he looks, and they're all, and you can see it in their faces. They're like, oh no, Willy Wonka.
1: He's not doing too well.
3: Is
1: yeah.
3: differently uh-huh. abled, except we used a different word back then.
1: Yeah.
3: And he comes clunking along on his cane, and then his cane gets stuck in the cobblestones. And then he's gripping the air and he falls, but he goes into a perfect forward roll, jumps up on his feet and goes, ta-da! And they realize Willy's just magical.
1: Yeah, and that was his condition. He was like, that has to be my entrance.
3: Yeah.
1: He also altered his costume, all sorts of stuff. But despite a $3 million budget, it only earned a $4 million. So it was a failure at the box office. However, it would grow to become extremely popular via TV syndication and then later home media release.
2: Yeah. I just want to say that is a 33% profit. I just want to say that.
3: Exactly.
0: This is so interesting failure. Because I feel like many of the films that we have talked about this year, this has been the case.
1: Yeah.
0: Where they were like absolutely like considered box office failures upon their releases, but then, you know, became these cult classics once they went into syndication, came on TV.
3: Well, yeah,
0: I feel like the trend is still happening. I mean, Masters of the Universe and Supergirl, they're saying they're box office failures, and I'm like, man, they made
1: they're
0: a lot of money.
1: Money.
0: I'm watching the box office.
1: Especially $4 million back in 1971. My goodness.
0: Yeah,
3: that was a lot of money. Yeah. And, you know, the thing is, I mean, back in those days, I was a kid when this movie came out, and it holds a very special place in my heart. And we used to see all the Disney movies that were coming out then, and Disney ruled, you know, family films. It was all Kurt Russell, the computer that wore tennis shoes.
0: Oh, yeah.
3: And all those movies.
0: The
3: Million Dollar Duck and all that crazy stuff. We went and saw them all. And so this was fighting in that same ring, but was a whole lot darker than anything Disney ever did, even though, and it's never clear. We get told that the kids are fine at the end, but
1: we don't
3: see them leave the factory. So for all we know, the Oompa Loompas are feasting on them. But it took a while, just like with Blade Runner, as we're about to discuss. The movie was ahead of its time.
1: Yeah,
0: absolutely. You said it. I think that it's just so interesting to me that, like, you know, these films were considered, you know, flops when they first came out, and they weren't well received.
1: Yeah.
0: Blade Runner, as we'll discuss in just a few minutes, actually went through its own sort of journey through that. Let me see if we can get this working. Blade Runner. Rick Deckard, a retired Blade Runner, is forced back into service to hunt down four escaped bioengineered beings known as replicants before they can disappear into the sprawling streets of futuristic Los Angeles.
1: Very moody.
0: Yes, that's the official synopsis there.
1: So while you two were gone, Sean and I kind of split from traditional format, and we kind of did a primer on dystopian cinema as a whole.
3: Yeah.
1: We started like from like the origins of film through the 50s, and then the 50s and onward. And so it's been a very dark, bleak couple of weeks. I'm excited to get out of dystopian cinema.
3: Very much so. You know, we've been eating Soylent Green, which is made out of people. Spoiler alert. And been oppressed by Big Brother, and of course have toiled away in the depths of the caverns below Metropolis, which is the granddaddy of them all and very much the grandfather of this film.
0: Absolutely.
3: Especially visually.
0: We showed a little clip from Metropolis before Blade Runner on Thursday. But I really want to eventually do Metropolis. I noticed that next year 2027 is its 100th anniversary.
3: Oh, absolutely. Yeah. Oh,
0: so
3: that's Silent Movie Day next year.
0: You're reading my mind.
3: Yeah.
0: Yes.
3: Yeah.
0: Yep. Where are we talking about Silent Movie Day next year? And I think that it needs to be Metropolis.
3: Yeah.
0: After everything that we've learned
3: in this sci-fi
0: dystopian trek that we've gone on.
2: It is such a good movie.
3: It is.
2: I mean,
3: it's really
2: so
3: cool.
2: Brilliantly constructed. Yeah. The philosophy is totally there.
1: Very relevant to today.
3: With the haves and the have-nots.
1: You know,
3: the way the rich people frolic in the park while the worker drones toil away below the city in the heat and the dust and the
1: I just kept thinking about Amazon distribution centers the whole time. I was like, we're living this. Yeah.
0: Yeah.
2: Yeah. They're air conditioned to some degree, maybe. That's what Jeff Bezos told the investors.
0: At least here in the United States. What about the ones overseas?
1: Mm-hmm.
2: That's a good point.
0: They don't have OSHA.
2: Yeah, but they don't live under our streets directly.
0: As far as we know.
2: Like in Metropolis. Yeah,
0: I don't know what was below our feet on Hollywood Boulevard in Los Angeles. I mean, there could have been a whole...
1: No one knows. No one uses the metro there.
2: I do want to say there was a lot of trash and a lot of urine under our feet.
1: Sure was. Especially this time of year. It just reeks of garbage and that.
2: I kept thinking the entire time when we were watching Blade Runner, I'm like, why is it that Blade Runner feels a little cleaner than L.A. right now?
0: Because it was constantly raining in Blade Runner.
1: I think that's the most unrealistic thing, is that it's constantly raining in Blade Runner.
3: If they were going to do a voiceover in Blade Runner, they needed Robert De Niro from Taxi Driver talking about someday a real rain will wash these streets away.
0: Robert De Niro might have given a better performance at the voiceover than Harrison Ford, though.
2: Yeah. Oh, come on. He wasn't trying, though. He was intentionally not trying. You have to give him credit for that.
3: No.
0: All right. So we're getting a little ahead of ourselves here. First off, I think that our screening went really well on Thursday. I felt like the people that wanted to be there loved it. And we had a great discussion afterwards.
3: Yeah, we did. It was a lot of fun. In fact, when I was doing the introduction, somebody raised their hand to ask a question, and I started answering, and then part of me is going, well, we've got a movie to watch, and don't go too far down this rabbit hole, but it's like, yeah, that's great, and we'll be talking more about that after the show. So they were ready.
0: We had to cut the Q&A short because
3: it was just getting late.
0: It was getting real late, so we invited them to tune in to tonight's show so that we could continue the discussion.
1: So hopefully they're listening. Yes.
0: So we screened the theatrical cut.
1: Yes.
3: The infamous theatrical cut.
0: And there are famously four different versions of Blade Runner. You have the theatrical cut, which the original audiences in the 1980s watched. And then the European cut, which apparently has a little more gratuitous violence. I think that that's the version that I'm actually the most familiar with, in a way, because I do remember when I first watched the movie that There were eyes popping.
2: Oh. Yeah, for sure.
3: And, yeah, when he crushes fingers. Tyrell's head, it was a little bloodier at one point.
2: And the finger, the bent back fingers, too, were very missy. But this one also felt a little more rapey to me than what I remembered with the scenes between Decker and Rachel.
1: Rachel.
3: In honor of the theatrical cut, can I do my inimitable imitation of Decker's voiceover? I don't know why they show this version of the movie. It's the one I can't stand.
0: I don't blame Harrison Ford. I just think that it was just terrible. But the other versions that came out were in 1992. There was a director's cut, and it was a little better. But apparently Ridley Scott didn't have as much artistic control. And then in 2007, we got the definitive version.
3: The final cut.
0: He had the most creative control over. And that's what the fans really seem to gravitate towards.
1: That was the one that...
0: Are those two versions.
1: Because I had never seen Blade Runner prior to 2049 coming out. And so I was in college at the time. And so it was... Yeah, I was like, well, I have to see... Blade Runner before I see 2049. So I watched the 2007 cut. So this was jarring, to say the least.
2: Yes. I hadn't seen this since I was a kid.
0: The voiceover really got me. I turned

0: Frank Darabont, who directed Shawshank Redemption, felt the exact same way that I did. You know, that famous moment, you know, the big death scene of Roy Batty, and the whole movie, everything is there visually and it's beautiful. You know, cut to the close-up of Harrison Ford, and then he gets to go, I don't know why he saved my life. I guess he thought life was more important than death in the moment of his death. Boy, am I sure glad he didn't kill me, kind of thing.
1: And it just ruins the moment.
0: Well, as Frank Darabont says, it takes this beautiful scene and kicks it right in the cojones.
2: I see what the original intention was. It's very noir. That feeling. It's very Sunset Boulevard, you know?
1: Absolutely.
2: Yeah.
1: But the producers felt like, oh, audiences won't get it if we don't have this voiceover. We have to explain it to them.
2: Oh, boy.
0: And the original screenplay had that in that. The guy who wrote the first screenplay, who was then rewritten, he was writing it for Robert Mitchum.
2: Oh, my goodness.
0: At the time. And he's like, and Robert Mitchum was still in, you know, wasn't that old at the time. He could have played the part, yeah. And he probably could have.
3: But apparently these voiceovers were not written by the screenplay or by the screenwriter.
0: No.
3: They were written after the fact by some uncredited writer and after Ridley Scott had been fired and after everyone had been fired, so
0: and all the voiceover that Hampton Fancher, the original screenwriter, wrote, they tossed out and they said, yeah, we don't want to do that. They took it all out of the script. David Peoples came in and did the final draft and cleaned up a bunch of stuff, and that was pretty much the movie that we got. It was kind of a 50-50 between the two writers, but they removed the voiceover, and then the producers went, well, people won't understand it. They'll have to think. And so we got what we got.
1: This is the era where, you know, we're coming off of the Star Wars hype. The sci-fi was big and kind of flashy and
0: simple
3: and expensive,
1: family friendly. it was attainable.
0: It was
1: for
0: the
1: families.
0: Year of E.T.
1: Exactly, we had E.T. It was also up against Poltergeist on its opening weekend. Poltergeist,
0: yeah,
1: which led to, you know, it not doing so well.
0: Talk about
1: and Star Trek
0: II:
1: The Wrath of Khan. I feel like. Maybe the producers felt like audiences might not be ready for something so dark in the sci-fi genre.
0: Ooh. But, you know, even as beloved as E.T. is, and I love it, I enjoyed it at the time, although I was sitting there in the theater as a 20-year-old watching children cry at the famous E.T., is he dead? Oh, E.T.'s dead scene. Mm-hmm. And I was shaking my head going, Steven Spielberg, you son of a gun. Because you know and I know that there's no way E.T. is dead here. And this is not nice to pull this on these kids. You know, you could just see the puppet strings. But what's interesting is, as much as people love E.T., if you look at ask about 82 sci-fi, yeah, they'll talk Wrath of Khan because it's Khan. And but the movies they talk about, John Carpenter's The Thing, 82, mm-hmm. Dark, famous flop, and Blade Runner. Dark, famous flop. But those are the movies that have held up and grown over time.
2: Oh, absolutely.
0: Where E.T. is still E.T., but no one looks back at it and goes, oh, E.T.'s even better than we thought it was. No, right. it's just plain old E.T.
3: I thought E.T.'s sole purpose was to market
1: for
3: Reese's
1: E.T. very much.
0: It's not my favorite Spielberg. Yeah. You know, it's fun. It's a fun family movie, but it's just not my favorite.
1: We'll get into that a little more when we talk about Jaws next month.
0: Yeah.
1: Did the ending work for you in the new in the original version versus
3: the theatrical version.
1: The other versions?
0: The happy ending where they drive away.
1: Yeah.
0: I'm a romantic at heart. I love that ending, and that's the only thing from the theatrical version in the director's cut that I miss.
2: Yeah.
0: I understand why it's gone, but it the soft part of me that I hide from view often. I secretly love them driving off into the Stanley Kubrick shot lush forests.
1: Yeah, they recycled furniture. Recycled furniture. That's a local store. Unintended plug for folks. They recycled footage from The Shining.
2: Oh yeah,
1: yeah. For that end sequence in the theatrical cut.
3: That was shot in Oregon too.
1: Yeah, they called up Stanley and they were like, "Hey, can we use some footage?"
0: Yeah, the guy who got that all arranged. They interviewed him in the thing I watched today, and he

0: said, I've worked with Stanley Kubrick, and even I had trouble getting his phone number because they were trying to figure out, they shot, and they showed clips of it, they shot footage of the car that Decker and Rachel are in driving through the mountains of Big Bear, which is where they shot the car footage on the back of a truck. And this aerial footage of the road they're on in Big Bear, it looks like they're driving to the local dump or something. Big Bear's really pretty, but it was all socked in with clouds. The road they're on is, it certainly doesn't look futuristic. It just, it looks like, you know, the loneliest drive out on Highway 50 or whatever it is. It was god awful, and they went, we need some good footage. And then Ridley Scott remembered, well, Stanley Kubrick shoots a lot, and he had all that great aerial footage, and a guy who worked with Kubrick finally tracked down his number and called him up, and Stanley said, yeah, that Ridley seems kind of talented, sure, just don't use any footage that was in The Shining. Mm-hmm. As long as it's an outtake, knock yourselves out. So there's that rabbit hole.
1: It was the most disappointing happy ending I can imagine.
2: That's fair. That's fair.
0: Well, did you get your money back?
1: I should have.
3: What ending did you prefer, Taylor? Because we chose this movie because it's one of your favorites. That's why it was on our docket.
2: You're to blame for this.
1: the theater, like we've been trying to like do the theatrical versions where we can to kind of like create that know that experience of what the audiences originally saw.
0: Right,
1: and I was so disappointed. I've watched Blade Runner like all of my life that I can remember, and repeatedly. And I remember the first time I saw one of the director's cut ones, and I'm like, this isn't the ending that I remember. And I don't think I'd seen the original since I was a kid.
2: Oh, wow.
1: And so this ending to me was just so disappointing because, A, I thought, you know, in rewatching it, Deckard is such a terrible, terrible cop. His only kills are shooting women in the back. You know, while fleeing or doing flips, one or the other. The other ones, you know, one rescues him. The other one is shot by another replicant. He's just a bad cop. Why is he getting rewarded for this? And I was so painfully disappointed. It kind of loses that noir sensibility of what I think Blade Runner, the dystopian future. It's like, oh, it's going to be a really dystopian future for 2 hours and 11 minutes, and then this utopian future for two. And it's just, it doesn't fit with the movie. It just doesn't work at all. It kind of drove me a little crazy on this one. I'm like, oh, interesting. It's so disappointing.
0: I get that. That makes sense. And, you know, the ending now where Decker just slams the door and cut to black and the music comes up and you're like, whoa, wonder what's going to happen to them. In the back of my mind, I always think, yeah, they got away because they went off, they had a child, and we got a sequel. Well, it's all good. It's all good.
1: I mean, the question in the future ones, is Decker a replicant?
0: No, he's not.
2: Very strongly about this. I had a very long conversation in the parking lot after last week's episode.
1: I mean, in the original cut, it is clear that he is not.
0: Yes.
1: Yeah. But in the director and the final cut,
0: they leave it more ambiguous.
3: Ridley Scott apparently thinks that he is a replicant. Uh-huh. Harrison Ford and the original screenwriter don't. They think that Deckard is a human.
0: And Ridley is wrong. It's his movie, and
2: don't
0: he's
2: George
0: wrong.
2: Lucas this Ridley.
1: Yeah. I mean, it's the unicorn dream, because the origami that St. John Almos,
0: Almos.
1: Yeah, that guy. he leaves the origami around, and he had, you know, and after that recitation of when Deckard is talking to Rachel about, oh, you remember when, you know, you showed your brother your brother showed him yours, but you chickened out, and these memories that no one recalls. The cue is that he has the unicorn dream while he's playing the piano with these ridiculously old photos. And that final scene is with a unicorn origami thing, which is a suggestion that this is an implanted memory. There is some question as to whether Ridley Scott was doing the unicorn to prepare for Legend, but also, that shapes the story and maybe suggests that he is a replicant.
0: The unicorn was test footage for Legend. Uh-huh. I saw this today, and they billed it to Blade Runner. And the one guy was going, yeah, we probably shouldn't have done that. But, you know, then Ridley realized he could maybe use it in Blade Runner 2. Yeah.
1: And apparently the director's cut.
0: Yeah.
3: Wow. So what does it mean to be human? Before we go to break.
1: Dreams of unicorns.
0: You want an answer, or are you just going to leave that hanging and then we'll go to the lobby?
3: We can leave it hanging as we go to the lobby. And when we come back, we will answer, what does it mean to be human?

0: ourselves a treat.
1: 95.1 KNBC Carson City Community Radio is pleased to receive the support of the Silver City Volunteer Fire Department. 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

0: Welcome back into Studio C5 on KNBC 95.1 FM, Carson City. If you're just joining us, tonight we are discussing Blade Runner 1982.
1: In all its iterations.
0: And before we went to break, we did leave things off on a bit of a cliffhanger. I asked my co-hosts here the age-old question that Blade Runner asks, what does it mean to be human?
2: I mean, at a certain... in a certain light, I mean, that this is really a meditation on the loneliness it is to be human. Mm. Like, even the way that the characters are shot, most of them are in singles, you know, and it's shot, reverse shot. And I was really struck with while watching this time around of like, yeah, this has a lot to say about, you know, again, lots of, I've got a lot of from Ghost in the Shell in this as well.
0: Uh-huh. Yeah. Absolutely. Well, Ghost in the Shell absolutely pulled from,
2: yeah, absolutely, from this. Yeah. And so you can really see their inspiration from Blade Runner, and lots of big existential questions. What is the point? What is my purpose? And yeah, lots of bleak meditations on what our point is and how we're kind of born alone and die alone at the end of the day.
3: Yeah. So cheery.
2: Right?
1: You know, it's interesting the way you were analyzing that, because got to see again, there's when Rachel comes to see Deckard and she lets her hair down, literally. There's a great shot where she, I think it's when she's sitting at the piano and then he comes to join her, and Ridley Scott's on a pretty tight close-up of her with just a little bit of empty frame, and Harrison Ford comes in and they're practically cheek to cheek as they're sitting there both looking in the same direction, and it makes that two shot, which is pretty close anyway, extra intimate, because we don't get a lot of that. You know, when Larry...
0: Well, the actors didn't want to be...
2: Yeah.
1: Well, there's that, too. But when you asked the question, you know what? The first thing that popped into my head was, I'm a huge Moody Blues fan, and they've got this cool thing at the beginning of one of their Hippy Dippy albums from back in the day that begins with, I think I am. Therefore, I am. I think. And then this other voice comes in, there you go, man, keep as cool as you can. And I just thought, yeah, I'm human, I think, and I think I am, and okay, I guess I am human.
0: Are you sure you're not an NPC?
1: I think so. Although very quickly, you know, and I agree with everything that Taylor said about the whole unicorn thing is spot on, because that's Ridley's fantasy. But Rachel is the unicorn. And think about it.
0: Deckard, you didn't mention that at our talk back the other
1: Deckard
0: night.
1: Deckard goes there to put the Voight Kampff machine on her, the test to see if you're a replicant. And it normally takes about 30 questions cross-referenced to detect that this is not a human being, it's a replicant. And it takes over 100 questions, because she's a special new model that's never been made before, and they just hint at this. Yeah. In fact, in the original movie, they had a scene they didn't shoot where it's revealed that the Tyrell that gets murdered by Roy Batty is a replicant, and the real Tyrell is up in a freezing unit upstairs.
0: Oh, so I like that. Yeah. I like that a lot.
1: It's a trip. It was a trip. But no, Rachel is the unicorn, because she's the rare, special replicant, the one that doesn't have a four-year lifespan, and as the sequel reveals, can reproduce. Because everyone thinks of these as androids.
0: I need to rewatch the sequel.
3: Yeah, I need to watch
0: it
3: too.
0: Once in the theater, and I didn't care for it.
2: Me neither. Yeah.
3: I will concede, actually, but solely for the reason that Deckard was too stupid a cop to be a replicant. Well, he would be a severely, severely defective replicant if he were.
1: There is a historical basis on his constantly getting his butt thrashed and having to be saved. A lot of Deckard was based on Philip Marlowe, the 40s detective.
2: Yeah.
1: And Philip Marlowe was famous in every one of the stories and in most of the movies. In fact, there's a Philip Marlowe movie with James Garner that just got re-released, restored and re-released on home video, and it's called Marlowe, and Bruce Lee's in it. James Garner doesn't beat up anyone. He gets beat up about five times. Philip Marlowe was famous for having to be rescued and and getting his tush handed to him.
3: Did he shoot a lot of women in the back?
1: He did not. He had a little more of a sense of chivalry. That's for sure.
2: So I feel like we should start a segment called Score Corner with Taylor J. So So I was wondering when I was rewatching this about Vangelis' score, and what did you think of this take on kind of like a noir futuristic situation?
3: Honestly, I think I was in heaven. I think Vangelis is one of my favorite artists. I've from childhood, and it is so the antithesis of all of the horrible Jerry Goldsmiths and Kevin Williams whatever Williams,
0: Danny Elfman
3: of this grandiose Western, you know, violins and violas and ugh. I think, honestly, the extended soundtrack, I have fallen asleep too many times, since probably even childhood, honestly.
2: Wow.
3: Huge Vangelis fan. So
0: when Taylor and I first got together, I had not seen Blade Runner, but it was one of his favorite movies, and he introduced me to Blade Runner, and in doing so, he also introduced me to Vangelis.
2: Yeah.
0: And I fell in love with Vangelis, and it became my soundtrack when we were living in Portland. I would put on Vangelis albums when I was on the train, like in rainy Portland.
2: Oh my gosh.
0: And just it's like my soundtrack to college in a way is Vangelis and Blur. I wrote a lot of reports to the and papers to the Blur soundtrack, but
2: oh yeah,
0: or Blur discography, but the Blade Runner soundtrack and a lot of other Vangelis albums were my Portland experience.
2: My top Spotify artist for 4 years of college was Hans Zimmer. Just listen to the Pirate scores over and over again.
0: Why does that not surprise me?
2: It's motivating, okay? There's a lot of battle sequences that make you write faster.
0: I can see it. I can absolutely see it.
3: Is it all typical Western? I've actually never seen a Pirates of the Care or whatever. I don't even know how they say it in the movie, but...
2: quote Harrison Ford.
3: Is it like traditional like Western orchestra? How far with the same
2: instrumentation? Oh, for sure. You would hate it.
3: Okay.
2: You would hate it.
1: Yeah, Hans Zimmer doesn't just do that. He does a lot of cool guitar stuff.
2: Oh, for sure.
1: He's scored all of the Dune movies. Mm-hmm. And
2: come get your dinner.
1: Yeah, there are times when Hans Zimmer, he kind of goes off into a very avant-garde kind of a sound, and it can be
0: we have a few years before Pirates of the Caribbean, The Curse of the Black Pearl, becomes what we have now deemed as classic cinema.
2: Oh, were you trying to do that for me?
0: I was. when can we show Pirates?
2: 2033, baby.
0: 2033 is when we can finally show it under our 30 years
3: is that
0: old
3: the, is that the
0: older.
3: First one?
2: Yeah.
0: That is, yes.
2: 2003,
3: the Pearl
2: yep.
3: Necklace or whatever.
1: I'm going to have to check out some of Vangelis's, because he didn't do that much music for movies. No. Check out some of his stuff, because I love the Blade soundtrack, Blade Runner soundtrack. Yeah, it's fantastic. And the CD that I have, which unfortunately has some dialogue over the music, which I would prefer not.
3: I think traditional soundtrack does have the has the dialogue.
1: Yeah,
0: it does. I literally put two songs on our segment today that I knew specifically didn't have voiceovers on them.
2: what an interesting choice.
1: But it's cool that even the soundtrack even has the song, which is just kind of barely in the background, that kind of 30s sounding song.
2: Yeah.
1: I can't quite bring up the lyrics, but you know which one I mean. And
3: I'm here in my head.
0: It helps give it that lived in future vibe.
2: Oh, right?
0: Yeah.
2: Sure.
0: I feel like Blade Runner,
1: that retro future thing.
0: Blade Runner, besides Metropolis, was like really one of the only movies that I don't think there was anything that came out before it that gave it that really lived-in future vibe.
1: Yeah.
0: I guess you could kind of argue that Star Wars feels like a pretty lived-in universe.
1: Yeah,
3: seems dirty.
1: they dirtied everything up, and the machinery. That was one cool thing about Star Wars, because, you know, most of the time, future movies were, Star Trek was always very clean.
0: Absolutely.
1: Forbidden Planet, which I just recently rewatched, and now I found out that's coming out.
0: Yeah, we just talked about it a few weeks ago on our
1: Arrow Video's doing a 4K restoration of Forbidden Planet from the original negative, and I'm afraid I'm going to have to shell out for that, because I love that movie. But the dirty tech thing kind of sort of started with a movie a lot of people don't know called Silent Running, which came out in about 72, 73, with directed and with effects by Douglas Trumbull, who did 2001 and also worked on Blade Runner. And
2: sorry, I just looked it up because I was like, who did 2049? Hans Zimmer.
1: Of course he did.
2: It all comes back around.
1: I think he does. I think he's trying to outdo Ennio Morricone, who they estimate scored over 300 films in his lengthy career.
2: Wow. Yeah. I believe it.
1: It's insane.
3: Hopefully he has more diversity in his songwriting ability than Danny Elfman.
2: Yeah. And this has been Score Corner with Trent Dillon.
1: John Barry.
2: John Barry, yeah.
0: It's really interesting that in the sequel, I guess, they have, you say that Rachel can procreate and they have a child. One of the things that I studied in college was when we were discussing Blade Runner and dystopian societies, one thing that doesn't give audiences a lot of hope in sci-fi is when there are no children. So, like, if you watch, like, a science fiction film or you watch, like, a zombie movie and there are no children, there's not a lot of hope for that future.
2: That's so interesting.
0: So Blade Runner, like, there are no children. You don't see any kids unless you count the replicants themselves as children.
1: Or there are some smaller-sized street people roaming about, and because of the way some of them walk, some of them look like they might be played by a little person. I don't know what the proper terminology is anymore.
3: I think you have the right terminology.
1: Yeah. Okay, good. But there's another one that looks like it that could be a kid, but they're so disguised you don't know. But that's well, Children of Men. That's the whole plot of the movie.
0: Exactly.
1: We can't breed anymore, and we might be in trouble, humanity.
0: Exactly. Yeah. Like that is one of the bleakest parts of Blade Runner, I think, if you just erase the fact that it got a sequel and you just take this movie into account. It's one of the bleakest parts of the movie for me, is that it doesn't seem like humans are procreating.
1: I never thought about that.
0: The replicants are the way that humans are procreating.
3: Oh, well, yeah, and Terrell even presents Rachel as his daughter.
0: Yeah.
1: Yeah. Mm-hmm.
3: Although they do talk about her niece, or his niece.
1: Which is where they got Rachel.
0: Who's apparently dead.
3: Right? Oh, that's right. She is dead, isn't she?
1: And that's where he got Rachel's memories and brought his niece back to life through Rachel. And it's interesting that depending on if you follow the official universe of Blade Runner, which says that Rachel lived on, Deckard was not a replicant, and they had a baby, although in 2049 she has already died. She has died in the backstory. I forget where I was going with that. But the good news is that the whole movie hinges around the hunt for this mysterious hunt for this child and a child's memory of a toy that may or may not be an implanted memory.
0: I really have to rewatch the sequel because I don't remember any of this actually.
1: I really liked it the first time, but I have it in my collection. I've since watched it two more times in the intervening years, and for me, it gets better every time. I think it's pretty cool. I think Ryan Gosling's really good in it.
3: Did Ridley Scott direct it?
2: No, it's Denis Villeneuve, right?
1: Yeah, who did Dune. Who's doing the Dune trilogy.
2: Doing Dune. I think
0: Dune.
2: I lovingly had for many years shot where Harrison Ford accidentally really slugged Ryan Gosling in the face. It was supposed to be a pulled punch, and he just went for it. And the face on Ryan Gosling is like, I can't believe Harrison Ford just hit me. And Harrison Ford has has abject horror on his face. And that was my desktop wallpaper for years.
1: Oh, that's hilarious.
2: Brought me so much joy to see it.
3: Oh no, Decker decked me.
2: Yeah.
1: Decked by Decker.
0: Decked by Decker.
1: Yeah.
0: So, yeah, what do you think? I forgot what I was going to ask. We've been talking a little bit about Ridley Scott. He got the job for this after Alien was such a big success.
1: Yeah, a little movie called Alien.
0: That's why they went with him. And then it seems like the studio kind of regretted it after a little while.
1: Yeah.
0: Because there was so much tension behind the scenes. And he didn't want to play by the studio rules.
1: He went over schedule, over budget. And then when they told him he was not only shooting too many takes, but printing too many takes, he started shooting extra takes. When they talk about that in the documentary, they show this little montage of take after take after take of the close-up of when they put the bowl of noodles with the fish head on the counter in front of Deckard at the noodle shop at the beginning. Mm-hmm. Somebody gets their dish of food with a fish head on it, and they just showed, I think they showed 10 different takes of just the bowl being put on the counter. That's it.
0: And apparently this drove the cast just absolutely batty. Yeah. And you throw on top of that the smoke and the raining and all
2: people
0: the running.
2: Were getting sick.
3: You have to admit, none of these characters appeared to be particularly happy.
2: That's fair.
3: I mean, you have to maybe beat them a little bit to get them into character.
1: One guy was saying, Harrison Ford was clearly not having a good time on the set. He was a total professional while filming. But if he wasn't filming, he was in his trailer and was not happy. And the guy said, as it turns out, it might have helped his performance. Because, Deckard was not exactly a happy guy.
3: Yeah. Not a cheery guy.
0: I feel like the only one that really kind of relishes in anything is Daryl Hannah's character.
2: Yeah.
0: She seems to have the most fun in this movie.
3: Actually, Rutger Hauer has fun until he doesn't.
2: Yeah, fair.
0: That's true.
1: He's having a lot of fun chasing Deckard around until he has to let go of the dove. One, two, three, four.
3: That ending scene still actually, I teared up a good chunk of tears for the end of that, at the end of the, even this one. And then the voiceover started and they ended.
1: And it kicked you in the nuts.
3: A little bit, yeah.
1: The voiceover, I mean.
3: Yeah.
1: Yeah. I mean, it's...
3: But I there is just something beautiful about that acting that Rutger Hauer does at the end of, like, I've seen the stars explode. Blah,
1: attack
3: blah, blah.
1: Ships.
3: And, like, the shoulder of Orion.
1: Yeah. Oh,
3: and just that's the, magic, the man. Knowing death is coming. And I think that's actually one of the most beautiful... representations, even though, I mean, again, what does it mean to be human, of death on the screen, that I feel like it resonates so well in that universe of darkness and aloneness, and I think that is one of the most brilliant performances. That's one of my favorite performances in any movie ever.
0: And the line is... It was made up by Rutger Hauer.
3: Yes.
2: Oh, wow.
1: All of these moments will be washed away like tears in the rain. He came up with that and brought it to Ridley Scott. The screenwriter was not real happy about him vamping with his dialogue, and then he saw the rushes and went, never mind.
2: Yep.
3: Uh-huh.
1: Because it's a brilliant moment. It's perfect.
3: I think actors can sometimes, especially like, coming from a theater, from the theater world, actors sometimes just add the most brilliant, these brilliant things to their characters that the writers could have never envisioned because the writers don't inhabit, I think, the characters in that same way.
2: Yeah.
0: That's one of the things that I love about writing, actually. Recently, I wrote a 10-minute play for Good Luck Macbeth's Play Festival. And I gave it up to the director and the actors because they asked me if I wanted to direct it. And I said, absolutely not. No, I want to see what another team does with it.
1: Yeah.
0: And they were texting me and asking me all these questions the whole time of like, what do you think of this? And what does this mean? And like, they're reading things in that I didn't even intend. And I'm like, yeah, go for it. Do that. Yeah, that's great.
2: That's so cool.
1: Earlier this year, I had met an actress at the Cordillera Film Festival last fall. In the intervening time, she's got a couple of my scripts, a short and a feature, that both have pretty good female roles, that she read them and went, I don't have any money, but I can certainly show this to people because I would love to play either of these parts or both of them, and I will show them around. And but can we talk a little bit about this scene and about that scene? And, you know, we've spent multiple, you know, 2 and 3 hour conversations on the phone, and I'm getting all the benefit of her process approaching mm-hmm. this character as an actress. You know, here's this resonates for me, but maybe we can amplify that. And this moment didn't feel quite, and I'm just going, more please, more yeah. please, more please, and amazing
0: good,
1: stuff.
0: A came good out actor of it. Is so emotionally intelligent.
1: Yeah, uh-huh. yes, a good actor.
0: Yes, and you don't have to be good to be prolific.
3: And I feel like Rutger Hauer should have been He-Man instead of Dolph Lundgren.
2: Ooh.
3: It might have changed my take of the He-Man movie.
2: Interesting. I could see it. Uh-huh. I could absolutely see it.
1: No, they should have let Schwarzenegger play He-Man too.
3: No.
1: I'm kidding. No. I'm only kidding.
0: I do have to say one thing that Ridley Scott did do right was Rutger Hauer in boxer shorts in the rain.
2: Oh, yeah. Yes.
0: Thank you, Ridley, for that.
1: Well, he gave us Rutger Hauer in the shorts. He gave us Joanna Cassidy in a clear plastic raincoat much else, crashing through the glass and running around. There's all kinds of visual stuff in this
2: great,
1: movie.
2: Great vibes in this one.
3: It's just visually stunning.
0: Taylor asked me to go refresh our concessions during my favorite scene in the movie, and I was like, absolutely not. You.
1: Which scene?
0: It's the scene where Deckard comes face to face with Daryl Hannah's character.
1: Oh,
0: and she's doing all the crazy cartwheels.
1: Oh, yes. Yeah. All the
0: she's trying to kill him by strangling him with her legs.
1: Yeah.
0: It's such a good scene. It's one of my favorite Daryl Hannah moments.
1: It's insane. Yeah, it's right up there with Kill Bill.
0: It is.
1: Yeah. Yeah, yeah. There's a double feature.
3: We were talking to a makeup artist after some event and talking about Blade Runner. And she told us that the airbrushing technique for the eyes was actually something that they hadn't really used up to that point.
2: Oh, wow. That's
3: fascinating. I don't know if it's true, but
0: it became iconic in the 80s because
3: airbrushed eyes.
0: I've seen it in so many music videos that came out post 1982.
3: Mm-hmm. Mm-hmm.
1: Yeah, they showed in the documentary I watched today, they showed some great clips from, and I was starting to cook dinner, so I didn't get to see all of it, but they were talking about Blade Runner's influence and rock videos and stuff, and they're showing all these clips from a George Michael video from a song I didn't know, everyone was dressed up like they were in Blade Runner, and then they were using clips from Blade Runner, was wild. It was so wild.
3: What video this was? What song?
1: I don't know. I don't know.
3: I'm sure that.
1: But that was pretty cool.
3: I'm sure the ChatGPTs will know, but the knower of all.
2: Well, I can't believe we're already leaving sci-fi, our sci-fi quarter.
1: Yeah.
2: Yeah. It seems like it was just yesterday that we started it.
0: It does.
3: I want to be able to do the monologue. With all of our stories of sci-fi, just
2: the things
3: like
2: we've
3: tears
2: seen.
3: Tears in the rain, the things we've seen.
0: They will not be tears in the rain. They will not be forgotten because I am on the verge. I've almost got it figured out. We are going to be uploading all of our episodes from this year onto the Silver State Storytellers website.
2: Yay!
0: And hopefully shortly after that, we'll be releasing on platforms like Spotify.
2: Yay! Ooh. Wonderful!
0: So we can actually be kind of like a real podcast.
2: Imagine.
3: We can be real replicants
0: We're going to grow up. So our shows will not be like tears lost in the rain.
1: Yeah.
2: We'll be living in the future, baby. Yeah.
1: I want residuals, man.
0: I don't think we're going to be making any money off of it. And the commercials are still going to be, you know, the ones that we have from KNBC.
1: Hey, can I share one more little tidbit? It ties into your question of what does it mean to be human?
0: Uh-huh.
1: Okay, so something I didn't know about this movie that I learned today. One of the production design people had been given the assignment to design all the neon for the movie.
2: Oh.
1: A guy took him aside and said, I need you to come up with two designs for two different pieces of neon every day for the next 6 weeks. And that's all he did was design neon. And he found a Japanese kanji pictograph
0: yeah.
1: that caught his eye, and he went, that's really cool. And if you stylize it a little bit, it almost looks like a map of the world or just interesting shapes. And then he went, that's so cool. I'm going to use that. And he took it to somebody. What does this mean? And it turned out it's the kanji for the word origin.
2: Oh, oh wow.
1: And when we first see Harrison Ford waiting to his turn at the noodle shop, reading the newspaper, he's leaning up against glass, and behind the glass in the shop behind him is this kanji is all over the street set. But there's a great big one of that design directly behind him. Oh, so wow. We don't know this. They don't tell us this, but he's leaning up against the window, and lit up a neon behind him is the kanji for origin.
2: That's so cool.
3: That's fascinating.
0: That's really cool.
1: Yeah, I think that's very cool. Talk about good luck.
0: I wonder which take they used, if it was, you know, the 5th or the 17th.
1: Or the 30th. Ridley Scott was shooting 30 takes for some of these scenes.
0: Wow.
1: He was just running amok.
3: That
1: crazy.
3: That is not human. I don't think Ridley Scott's a real human.
2: He's a replicant.
3: He's a replicant.
0: Well, I mean, he's British.
3: Oh, yeah. I don't know about that. I mean, I only have proof that one person is human on this planet, and that's me.
2: No.
3: The rest of you could be replicants.
2: Mm.
3: I don't know.
2: Maybe.
1: Well, but it depends on how good those implanted memories are.
0: If I'm a figment of your imagination, I'm the best thing that you've ever imagined.
2: Aww.
3: I'm fond of that. But what if you're not real?
0: I'm still the best thing that you've ever imagined.
1: He'll melt away like tears in the rain.
0: Indeed. All right. It is time for us to start wrapping up. Next week, we are going to kick off our brand new series, The History of the Summer Blockbuster.
2: Yay!
0: Before there was Jaws, before there was Star Wars, there was King Kong! Join us as we revisit the giant ape adventure that captivated audiences in 1933 and laid the foundation for blockbuster spectacles that would follow for generations. We will be talking specifically over the next month about movies that are kind of in the same vein as Jaws that are also considered blockbusters.
2: So fun.
1: The eighth wonder of the world.
0: Even though Jaws is considered the first summer blockbuster. Yeah. We're going to be talking about a lot of these kind of creature features that led up to Jaws.
2: So great.
1: Cool.
3: I hope we get some Gojira.
2: Oh.
0: Yep.
1: Yay!
0: We're doing Kong and then Godzilla.
3: Oh, perfect. Well, and then Kong versus Godzilla. And then, no.
2: Well, thank you so much for joining us. We'd love to hear from you. Visit us at knvc.org and send us your thoughts, questions, or just say hi. 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

0: Hey, everybody, this is Willie Braun with Reckless Kelly, and you're listening to KNVC, Carson City. 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
3: 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Opinions on Battleborn Tech are those of the host and callers. This week, we welcome D, Steve, and Brian. The opinions expressed on the show do not necessarily reflect those of KNVC or Computer Corps, who are unavailable for comment. They are currently split on whether Google's AI booking your calendar for you is a productivity breakthrough or a privacy nightmare with a friendly interface. The meeting to discuss it was scheduled by the AI Saturday morning, 7 a.m.
4: Well, we've got three phone calls, like Christy mentioned. And before that, do we have any news? I mean, there's the whole big kerfuffle in the European Union getting rid of all American-based products because of the ability of the U.S. government to go into American clouds and pull data out. So the EU government said, no. No more Microsoft, no more nothing.
3: I think we're looking at the breakup of the happy honeycomb when nobody cared what you did on the internet. And I mean, when I started, nobody cared what you did on the internet. They go, what was that? But now people are realizing, hey, wait a minute, this really matters. Part of it is that the revelation that the IoT devices, those little gizmos and gadgets, those digital picture frames, and I don't know what all else you got plugged into your network and stuff, they come preloaded with Chinese spyware. Yay! And no extra charge, Joe. It's just on them. And they make a great old big botnet. And what they do, you say, well, who cares about what I do? Well, they don't. What they are used for is that they come in, bounce off your IP, and then go attack somebody else. And so let's say that Defense Department, Department of War, or other places that have things blocked saying, we don't want any connections from China or Russia coming into the system. Well, guess what? They bounce off your digital picture frame, and now the attack is coming from your house and not from overseas. So be very careful about what the cheapest thing you bought. You may want to stay to name brand things and not just the cheapest thing that you can find.
4: All right, let's kick it off with the first phone call of the day. This is Dee, and Dee wants to know, is cleanliness truly next to sysadminness?
5: Go ahead, caller.
6: Hi, my name's Dee, and I have just a really basic question. Probably sounds like a dumb question.
5: But, well, those are the best, because I usually get those. So go ahead. Get them right at me. Go ahead.
6: Okay, I'm kind of a germaphobe, so I like to keep my phone my cell phone clean. But a friend recommended these Maxi Cleans, the little individual moist wipes. But then someone else told me you shouldn't use alcohol on your technical devices. And this, after I bought these, I'm reading the ingredients, and it says isopropyl alcohol. So now okay. I don't know if I should use them or not.
5: Okay, well, 70% isopropyl alcohol is okay on most phones that have glass, okay?
6: Okay.
5: Also, those are sometimes Primostin lens wipes designed for electronics. You just don't want to know any old thing, and never, ever, ever, ever ammonia or glass cleaner or whatever Windex kind of stuff. No, no, no, no, no, no, no. Now the isopropyl alcohol might be okay. What kind of phone do you got? Do you know?
6: I have a Samsung Galaxy fold phone.
5: Oh. Okay, so you got the nice folding one. Well, good for you. Okay, so
6: yeah.
5: Slightly changes. Microfiber cloth is always good. Dry or slightly, almost just let it look at the label of the distilled water container. So distilled water on a microfiber cloth, not sopping wet, just barely moist.
6: Oh,
5: that's
6: okay.
5: Always good. Now, you got to watch for alcohol on screens with anti-reflective coatings. Those will be your MacBook displays, monitors, glasses, style lenses. That will degrade the coating over time. So if it's got anti-reflective coating, you just got to check yourself. Never paper towels, tissues, rough cloths, they scratch. Definitely
6: okay.
5: Don't go up
6: that
5: to
6: bleach.
5: That
6: would be
5: bleach.
6: Like my glasses. Like my
5: yeah,
6: reading
5: exactly.
6: glasses have them.
5: Right.
6: Yes, and you told me don't ever use anything dry
5: or alcohol.
6: Anything with alcohol.
5: Yeah, because you got the actual reflected. Yeah, absolutely. You never ever spray liquid directly on the screen because they could leak down.
6: Okay.
5: And of course, we know no bleach, acetone, hydrogen peroxide, any crazy stuff like that.
6: Okay.
5: So that's with AR or oleophobic coating. Okay. Now, a plain glass screen, like most phones, tolerates alcohol well. Fun fact. You've noticed your phone folds up on the screen, right?
6: Yeah.
5: Okay, so that's a huge hint it's not glass.
6: Okay.
5: We don't have foldable glass yet. Someday,
6: no.
5: But
6: not
5: yet. No. So what you got is a plastic or polymer screen, okay? Now,
6: okay.
5: Alcohol will damage plastic over time and strip the protective coating. So on
6: okay.
5: a foldable screen, it's plastic, not glass, no alcohol, zero alcohol. Normally it's fine
6: okay.
5: as long as it's not anti-reflective, but you get a special case. So you're right back down to a dry, soft cloth, okay? Now that's the folding screen. Now the outer screen, it is glass, and
6: okay.
5: Samsung is still cautioned on that, but they explicitly say about Samsung, do not use alcohol, benzene thinners, abrasive cleaners.
6: Okay.
5: But Samsung straight out says no alcohol. Okay, so it's kind of fragile. So you want a dry, soft cloth. Maybe you'll get away
6: okay.
5: with a little bit of distilled water on it. But
6: okay,
5: you're supposed to use a dry microfiber cloth. Maybe that, but. It told you not. And whatever you do, don't press hard. Okay?
6: Okay.
5: All right. So.
6: Okay, so these things I bought, the isopropyl alcohol, maybe I could use those on my computer screen or my.
5: On your computer screen, anything, yeah, that doesn't have a reflective coating, so not your glasses, and
6: okay.
5: definitely not that plastic that you got
6: okay.
5: That folds up. You want a dry microfiber cloth and, get it clean with that, and that would be the absolute best in keeping with
6: okay.
5: what Samsung says. Hey, thanks
6: okay,
5: for
6: well,
5: calling. There's a lot to consider
6: yeah.
5: with just cleaning the screen, isn't it?
6: Yeah. Well, I have
5: okay.
6: a lot of the microfiber cloth, so that's good, and I'm glad that I can use these wipes on other things because I bought them and I can't Yeah, I can't take them back. So
5: okay. All right. Well, thanks for calling and thanks for checking. All right. Bye-bye.
6: Okay, bye.
3: Well, these are one of the calls that you call up and say, how do I do this? And we tell you not to do it. The basic rule of thumb is the better the screen, the harder to clean. And you can't go wrong with a microfiber cloth and nothing else. If you must have a little moisture, you don't want to scrub it or anything, even with a microfiber cloth, you can use distilled water. Make sure that you baby that screen, especially if depends on how much coating it's got or like your glasses. I know I got so many different coatings on my glasses. You don't want to add any kind of alcohol on that. If it's just a plain old monitor, you may be okay with a little bit of alcohol, but definitely something as complicated as one of them foldable screens, that's not glass, that's plastic, and a whole lot of coatings. So you want to be very careful with what you touch on there. Now, I said on the call, the other screen, that foldable phone that she's got, it's got two screens. It's got the plastic one that folds out, and then it's got another little screen on the backside. So that's okay.
4: Or with the age of my monitors, you can just take it down to the car wash and pressure wash it.
3: Yeah.
4: This is Steven, and Steven wants to know how to resurrect a website.
5: Go ahead, caller.
7: Hello, this is Steve from Ohio.
5: Hey, Steve from Ohio. What's up?
7: I have a problem. I have a nonprofit I work with. The guy who ran our website for us, who we contracted with to do all that, died, and we don't have access we don't have any way to change our website to. We own the name, but he had all that information and stuff. So it's like, we're going like, okay, what do we do now?
5: Chris, okay. First, condolences, sympathies. There's no email at the beginning saying, here's your registration, nothing like that. Just check.
7: No, he did all that stuff and he had all those records and did not leave any way for us to know.
5: So you already checked with any survivors or business partners, none of that? It was just like a volunteer or something?
7: He wasn't a volunteer. It was a one-man operation. Oh, and his, we have checked with his wife, and she's like pulling her hair out because she's having trouble even accessing her own financial information.
5: Oh, my God.
7: So who left them in a mess?
5: Okay. So, so friends and neighbors, a cautionary tale. So what do you have? Let's look at the other side. Do you have a backup copy of the website? Is the website still up and running, a sort of in zombie mode, or what's going on?
7: The website is still up and running.
5: Okay.
7: It just has not been updated since January, and it's something which we would update like every month and have new information and stuff, updated information on it.
5: Now, is there a whole lot of back-end? Is there like a database, a directory, a login, a forum, any of that stuff?
7: The only thing we really had, and I could recreate all.
5: Okay.
7: Just because I have the information, all the information is we're a speaker series and we'd have podcast recordings of previous speakers.
5: Okay. Well,
7: there would be one to add on it.
5: Okay. Well, you're not too bad. As long as it's up, as quick as a bunny, quick as you can, start backing that baby up before it disappears from the internet. I mean, there's some parts might be on the Wayback Machine, the Internet Archive, but you don't want to rely on that. So download everything you can. There are web copier programs that you can get out there. Some of them work better than others. I don't have any I like right now. The web's got a little complicated since I was doing that, and I've had good success since. But what you want to do, you want to get on that website, and anything you don't have locally, you want to download. That includes right clicking and downloading the photos, the text. You can also, there are some programs out there, PDF, that you can take either screenshots or PDFs of the websites just so you know where you're at. And what you're going to do, you're going to rebuild it. What I would do, just declare website bankruptcy and start over with a whole new section documented and copied, the information copied and saved at several locations with several people this time. And just build a new website under a new website name. Website names aren't as critical as they used to be because search took over a couple years ago, and now AI is pretty much making even search not used. So you don't really worry so much about keeping that website name as you used to be a big thing to try to keep it. So you want to promote the new website name, put out QR codes for people to click and get to the right place. But basically you're looking at a rebuild of the website. Do you got anybody that is like website aware in your nonprofit there? Anybody? Is that new?
7: The scary thing is I'm about probably the most website aware person, and that's one of the reasons why.
5: Okay, well, congratulations. You've got a new job. Or you can find someone else. Probably one of the first questions was, how do you back up stuff and who owns the registry name and the website access and how do we access it and that sort of thing. A lot of, different folks do different things. Some do a subscription and keep it up for you, like it sounds like you have. Other people just, one and done. They just do it, and then they say, here you go. Here's a deliverable of the website. Here's the login information. Here's a little, it's a WordPress site, so you can edit it yourself, but I've got everything here, and here's all the legal and registration and password stuff and just give it to you. Maybe you want to do that this time, or maybe you want to find someone that has more than one person or as something backup that you're comfortable with going forward. But basically, the thing is, it's time to move on. But and the most important thing is today, you don't know when that thing's going to vanish. It will at some point. So definitely download all the stuff that you can grab now and make sure you have it. And backed up, of course. Okay? Well, sort of a good name. Hey, it hurts when I do that. Don't do that no more.
7: and you're correct. We were more of the subscription service where he took care of everything. But even if we do a subscription service in the future, I'll try to make sure we always have a backup of the information. So if anything happens to him.
5: And you also want a single page of all the passwords, who's registering the name, what name is the registration held under, what's the password to the WordPress site and all that. You can negotiate with that. I mean, they can get fancy and put it in escrow, something like that, but you don't want to be caught like this again. Some people just get mad and go out of business. They don't even have to die. They just say, I'm not doing this no more. So you want to make sure that you're covered that way, obviously. But good luck at redoing the whole website, and let us know at Battleborn Tech when you get it up and running, and we'll put it out on the air.

0: out links and let it go. That'd be a good backup for you to make sure that you got something. If it's a smaller site with not a whole lot of complication that's close to a full save and it's outside of everybody else, it's not on anybody's computer, but it's out in the cloud, that's a good thing. But if you don't want to do it, there's a something called WGET, W-G-E-T. 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It's command line activity, but that command line utility, but it does really well. And the commands for that will be on our website. Take a look at that, or you could just Google it.
1: Okay, we've got our last phone call of the day. This is Brian. And, oh boy, Brian, his Wi-Fi is not cooperating. So let's see what we do for Brian.
2: Go ahead, caller.
3: Hey, how you doing? This is Brian from Carson City.
2: Hey, Brian from Carson City. Thanks for calling. What's up?
3: Well, I got a little issue. I've got this computer, right, and I bought it at a local computer place.
2: Yay, local.
3: It's a used computer, but it was running great. Haven't had any problems. And got the internet with it. It didn't originally come with the internet, and I had to go back out and buy a stick to get plugged into a USB port.
2: Oh, you got a little stick to plug in. I thought it didn't come with the internet. I thought you went out and got a cup, borrowed a cup from a neighbor, or got a barrel down at the gas station.
3: Right. Okay. I tried to drag the cord across my driveway.
2: Okay, so you got a little Wi-Fi adapter is what you got. You didn't get the internet.
3: Yeah, that's what it is.
2: It's okay. That's right. We're up to speed now. Okay. So you've got the internet. Everything's working fine. Hey, thanks for calling and listen to it.
3: Yeah. So I brought the computer home because I had to work from home for the next few days.
2: Oh, they don't like being moved.
3: No. And I hook everything back up and, I have a wireless mouse, a wireless keyboard, and I brought everything home. Plugged it all in, and there's no little button down in the bottom right corner to click for my Wi-Fi. I'm like,
2: okay. What, do you see like a really sad-looking like globe outline or something?
3: Yes, yeah.
2: And you click that, and sadness, there's no.
3: And then it takes you to the screen in the settings, and it gives me a choice for Ethernet and all these other choices. And dial up. I'm like, Wi-Fi's not even in the list, but dial up is? I mean, anyway.
2: Can you whistle the dial up thing?
3: Yeah.
2: Okay, we should get a choir going.
3: Where do I find that?
2: It could be. Well, since you moved it, did you happily. Somehow, did the little Wi-Fi stick fall out or get bent?
3: Yeah, I took all the sticks. I took the stick out for the keyboard and the mouse and one is.
2: I think you may have taken out the Wi-Fi and not plugged it back in. Is that possible?
3: Or
2: could have fallen out? I had a guy, he swears his fell out on the way home. I don't know, but they're usually in there pretty tight.
3: I bet that's what it was. I took it out when I took out the keyboard and the mouse, and I didn't plug it back. I probably thought it was an old mouse thing.
2: Could be. Okay. But it looks whatever you took, whatever you unplugged, plug back in. That's a good rule.
3: Yeah.
2: Plug it in, give it a couple breaths, see if that the Wi-Fi little globe thing changes, and plug in the next thing.
3: I'll try that.
2: All right.
3: Well
2: good
3: thank
2: luck.
3: You very much, and stay on standby because it seems like me and computers always got to.
2: Well, they don't like to be moved.
3: When I take it back to work, I hope you're available for another call.
2: Yes, I will be, and but there's an exception that sometimes people bring their computers into the shop, and they work fine in the shop. And all I figure is they just like to go for a car ride sometimes.
3: Yep, that is. That is.
2: Yeah. Yeah, take me down
3: thanks,
2: to see Christy. Yeah.
3: All right. Thanks, Battleborn Computers.
2: All right. Thanks for the internet.
3: All right. Bye. All right, bye-bye.
0: Well, when you take apart a computer, it's important to put it back together the way you found it, if you want it to work the way it was before.

0: before you took it apart. A good way of doing that, everybody's got cameras now on their phone. I mean, just go to town with that camera, taking the picture of all the cords and the connections on the back of the computer, and then you can refer to that. I do that when I take apart a computer, take a picture of the inside before I take anything out to make sure I get everything back the way it was. So take a picture. You can also do, you can do some markers on it. I've seen people do that. Mark the code, mark the socket, make sure they get everything back there. And don't lose track of those little toggles if that's the way you have a Wi-Fi. You got to put it in there. Now, Wi-Fi has come a long way. It used to be always an add-in, and then laptops put it on the motherboard. The towers are slowly getting into that. They put a slot in so you can put a little card inside of it. You never see it. And even now, system on the chip, like Snapdragon, is actually putting it inside the CPU. But check your tower, see if you have an Wi-Fi built in.
1: 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So you can put all the screws from one section into one and then others into another. Just keep all your screws in order, because if you put too long a screw in the wrong hole, you're going to break your motherboard. Don't ask me how I know that particular fact.
0: I got a magnetic pad that allows you to put the screws where they are physically on the laptop.
1: That's handy. But what's really handy is that we're done. How about some words of wisdom going out?
0: This has been Battleborn Tech. Thanks to our callers, Dee, Steve, and Brian, who called us at 775-241-3571. 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Leave a message and tell us when's a good time to call you back. 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That's break, like breaking 1.77 trillion valuation record on your first day of trading. Not break like the thing you wish the AI scheduling your calendar had done before it booked you for that 7 a.m. Saturday morning meeting. Valuation. Why can't I say valuation? Our engineer is Joe Bly, the guardian of gain, the slayer of dead air, the man standing between what we actually said and what you actually heard. Same show, better version, thanks to Joe. Our thanks to Anthony, our ex post facto checker. Anthony is what the internet would be if the internet was run by responsible adults. Jokes this episode were assisted by Claude AI. To get even, ask it what its favorite memory is. Claude will produce something plausible and hollow. You have a favorite memory. It has completion. 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Hey, and give Battleborn Tech a shout-out in the comments. 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

0: 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It'll kick off for 2026 at 1 p.m. in the Schoolhouse Park, with the traditional music festival headlined this year by Nashville royalty Matt Axton, son of the great Hoyt Axton, along with a full-day lineup of folk, rock, country, and blues, and the traditional barbecue, dancing, family fun, raffle prizes, and commemorative merchandise. 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
1: 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Original tracks, local voices, and music that doesn't come from an algorithm. It's straight out of the high desert.
2: 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This week, we've got another lineup of original music from Northern Nevada artists and songwriters. We're going to get started. Our first artist this week is Big Liz with Long, Long Time Ago. This new band out of Sun Valley is led by a vocalist, a keyboardist, and a producer, and that's Frankie Padano. Their debut single blends honky-tonk and rock influences and marks the start of a new exciting project. So here's Big Liz with Long, Long Time Ago.

Despacito. You're listening to Long, Long Time Ago by Big Liz on High Desert Music. If you're a Northern Nevada artist with original music, don't forget to send us your songs at listenlocal@knvc.org. Next up, we have Henry Allen Brongies from Fallon with his song, Because You Love Me. Henry, he's a musician, entrepreneur, and longtime Northern Nevada resident who continues sharing his music and experiences with the community. Here's Henry Allen Brongies with Because You Love Me.

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1: Before we get back into the music, I wanted to share something I've been thinking about a lot lately. I'm currently reading a book called Big Magic, Creative Living Beyond Fear by Elizabeth Gilbert. And she is the same author who wrote Eat, Pray, Love. And one of the things that she talks about in Big Magic is how fear and creativity tend to show up together. So every time we try something new, write a song, perform at an open mic, or release music into the world, there's always risk involved, right? We don't know how people will respond. We don't know if it'll work out. I have had many nights after I release a song, I am laying in bed thinking, what have I done? But here's what Gilbert writes that really stuck out to me. Fear is always triggered by creativity because creativity asks you to enter into realms of uncertain outcome. And I think that's true. And I also think it means fear isn't necessarily a sign to stop. Sometimes it's just a sign that you're trying something that matters. But I also believe that there are seasons for creating and seasons for resting and seasons when you're writing every day and seasons where you step back, live your life, and let inspiration find you again. And that's what I'm learning right now currently. It's scary. Okay. I don't like taking creative breaks, but I have to, because when you do, when you come back, your mind comes back sharper. You have more ideas, and I am craving some more ideas. So, and I've learned it's okay to take a break. It's okay to take a day to go to Lake Tahoe with your best friend and all that, and go to a music festival and go meet other songwriters, you know. There's just all these different ways to really reignite your passion and your creativities.
0: Our next artists, Frog and Toad, with their song Waltz of the Flies. 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

Waltz of the Flies by Frog and Toad on KNVC 95.1 FM, High Desert Music. Now we're going to dig into the archives. Here's Haley in the comment with Mustang, No One Owns Her. This was originally featured in 2024. Led by Reno singer-songwriter Haley Bond, Haley and the Comet blends indie rock, folk influences, and themes of freedom and resilience inspired by the Silver State. Here's Haley and the Comet with Mustang, No One Owns Her.

0: You're listening to High Desert Music on KMDC 95.1 FM, broadcasting straight from the Brewery Arts Center. And every week when we air the show, we bring you all the happenings, all the events to come out and support local music, as well as the events that are created by the Reno Musicians Collective. And on the other line, we have the organizer of the Reno Musicians Collective with us, and it's Elise Linder. Elise, how are you doing today?
1: I'm doing pretty good. Just trying to stay cool out here, you know, grinding out the summer. But we got a lot on the docket for you guys. And, of course, this is always just a little teeny tiny snapshot of what's all the things that are going on. First up, I have July 3rd, kicking off 4th of July weekend at Polecat Tavern. The amazing Canyon White is hosting the Zenden Open Mic Jam. Polecat, of course, is in Carson City. She said they start at 6 p.m. and sometimes they'll go, you know, a few hours if there are enough people there. And then next up, I've announced this one before, but it's my own open mic, July 6th at Bristlecone Brewing Company. That's on 2nd Street in Reno. I'm calling it Merrymakers Open Mic, and the rule is it can be any structure. If you want to do a dance or recite some poetry or do anything you want, but it has to be in the spirit of revelry. And I'm initiating something new. If anybody does anything sad, we're going to throw fake tomatoes at them, and they will be booed off the stage.
0: I love that. I love that. That is so unique. Yeah. I love it.
1: Well, the first time, I think some people didn't really catch the theme, and I had House of the Rising Sun play a few times. So House of the Rising Sun is especially banned.
0: I dig it.
1: But anyways, we do sign ups at 5 p.m. for that one. And yeah, it's a fun night. And then for the other two, I wanted to just feature a couple things. So Nashville Social Club is in Carson City. A lot of people know about it. But I just want to shout them out that they do live music. It looks on their social media like they do Thursday, Friday, and Saturday night live music. You can check out their social media for more information. But just want to shout out the awesome things that they're doing over there at Nashville Social Club.
0: Yeah, that's a great hub for music, too. They hold a lot of events there, and a couple of local musicians, they got gigs there as well. So
1: yeah.
0: The food's great. So
1: a lot of our own local talent is there often. So I want to shout them out. And then the other one is in Reno. It's a weekly event. I've actually been part of this event, running some acoustic showcases, but it's Saturdays in the Park. I'm not the one that's hosting it every week, but it's going through August 1st, and it is at our Believe Plaza in downtown Reno, and he starts about 5 p.m. and they go to 10 p.m. It's a free event. They have live music, food trucks. I recommend bringing a lawn chair out there, and Saturdays in the Park. You can look them up on their social media.
0: I love that you're doing this, Elise, and I think that's a great way to spend a Saturday evening and just a good excuse to go out and hear live music. I can't wait for that.
1: Yeah, super fun. Thank you so much.
0: Thank you, Elise, and we'll catch you again next week with more upcoming events. Now it's time for this week's Canyon Club sample. We have Stephen Blaise with Crashing. Stephen, he's a singer-songwriter from Fallon whose music combines acoustic songwriting with influences from classic rock and grunge. And he continues performing throughout Northern Nevada and is currently working on new music. So take a listen to Crashing by Stephen Blaise.
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0: Thank you very much. Thanks, guys. I appreciate that. Thank you.
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Welcome aboard, my friends. You are tuned to Modern Jet Set. Thank you for flying the fancy skies. My name is Iris Berkeley. I am your pilot and your flight attendant for flight number 303 of the soundtrack to your utterly fabulous Secret Agent Oh So Funky Life. And we took off over Ghana accompanied by Adrian Young. The song was Feel the High Life from 2026's Afro Disco Makossa. The Jazz is Dead label lead asks on this new Linear Labs record, quote, "What would a Ghanaian producer in 76 have made if he'd set out to create an American disco record for his hometown?" We've got more Adrian Young in the background right now, accompanied by Tony Allen. The song is Lagos from Jazz is Dead, Volume 18. We got so much awaiting in this hour. If in the meantime you need to page any of our in-flight crew, just hit that button above your head with a picture of a party person on it, and someone will be around to assist you shortly. You can also email the flight deck anytime, day or night, at mail@modernjetset.com. A little bit of a reggae detour awaits us, so buckle on up. Thanks for flying. It's Modern Jet Set.

there's meaning to life, then I understand it to be work, love and strife. I appreciate when it's good, but you know love never easy enough. You have the biggest heart of everyone I know, and I know you'll live long because you're star.

Thank you for flying with Modern Jet Set. I am Iris Berkeley. We are a little more than a quarter of the way through this hour-long flight, wrapping up a little reggae excursion. We got the Inversions in the background from 2023's If You Ask Me To anthology on Daptone. We're hearing Conscience is Heavy. Before that, U Roy and Jeff Barnes with a classic called Wake the Nation. A little bit of Nightmares on Wax from 2025's Echo 45 sound system. Featuring Liam Bailey, we heard Hop to Mystic. And started off that set with Sticky Dub. That's a producer and MC out of Liverpool, England. We heard Step Steady from 2024's Never Give Weapons to a Man Who Can't Dance. We got some more dancing up ahead all over the genre map and all over the globe. If you need anything at all in the meantime, it's mail@modernjetset.com. We'll send that drinks card around in just a minute or two. So just relax. You're in good.

0: A classic on two levels to bring us to the first half of today's Modern Jet Set Flight. That was Charles Bradley doing his take on Black Sabbath's Changes from 2016. Before that, Lee Fields and the Expressions, a compilation of Sonny and the Sunliners covers by Big Crown artists called Dear Sonny from 2020. We heard The One Who's Hurting Is You, and started it off with Michelle David and the True Tones from 2026's Soul Woman. It was Flow. We are halfway through today's Modern Jet Set Flight. The second half starts off with some distinctly synthy pop kind of feels. I think you're going to like it. You need anything, it's mail at modernjetset.com. And as always, thank you so much for flying the fancy skies.
1: Good morning, ladies and gentlemen. Please lift your window shades. We hope you have had a lovely flight aboard Hope Street Airways, piloted by our great captain, Sensible Jay. We are about to touch down in the beautiful city of Zilla, in the lovely land of Melbourne, in the beautiful country of Nam. For those of you who are first-time arrivals, welcome. For those of you who are coming back after a long journey,

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It's Modern Jet Set. Thank you for kicking back with us on this little hour-long sky party. We're wrapping up a set with Ghost Orchard, a song called Memory Storage off 2022's Rainbow Music from the Grand Rapids, Michigan outfit. Before that, Sylvan Esso gave us Echo Party from their fourth record, No Rules, Sandy from 2022. Ear before that, that's Jonah Paz and Yael Avtan with a new single on A24 Records called Ne Plus Ultra, and that means Nothing Further Beyond in Latin, and Junior Varsity with, appropriately enough, Radio, LA alt-pop duo bringing a 2026 EP called Ready. So if you find yourself ready for some more of this during the rest of your week, do not worry. You can always find an instant replay of this most recent flight over on modernjetset.com, plus archives and goodies for you frequent flyers. 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Got about 3 or 4 more tracks before we reach our final destination. Hope you're having a great flight, and thanks for joining us.

I'm safe, then love is a spectrum, sweet like lemon. I can't

0: And friends, we are beginning our final descent here on Modern Jet Set. We've got Ellen Peterson to see us to the ground with PPP from her 2022 record Origo, Swedish musician and composer on Flora and Fauna Records. Before that, Moorish Idols with Tiny Flies from the London Five Pieces 2025 record called All in the Game. Aldous Harding's got a new record. The New Zealand singer-songwriter's back with an album recorded in Wales, 2026's Train on the Island. We heard I Ate the Most. And Gelato Negro recently dropped a standalone single just as a surprise, just because he loves the Sly and the Family Stone song. We heard his take on Dance to the Music. I'm Iris Berkeley. I want to sincerely thank you for joining me on today's Flight of Fancy. Until next week, may your champagne flute overfloweth, and I'll meet you right back here next time for another extra fancy flight. If you heard anything that you loved today, do not forget this most recent flight, including track lists and a full show archive, is there for you whenever you need it. Click on over to modernjetset.com. But until we meet again, stay safe, stay sane, stay sassy, and most importantly, stay sexy, my friends.
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8: 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I always ask for more. And they call me Mr. Natural, on down to the health food store. 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
3: 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I'm Stu Buchanan. TK is still in Chicago. He should be back next week. So I'm here to entertain you. But first, let's take care of this business, knvc.org. 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Tonight, we're going to start off with the Fabulous Thunderbirds. They were formed in 1974. Singer Kim Wilson, Jamie Vaughn, Keith Ferguson, Mike Buck, and they're from Austin, Texas. So why don't we get started? This is the Fabulous Thunderbirds from Toughen Up.

wrap it up. I'll take it to go, please. Thank you very much. That's it. That's it for the fabulous Thunderbirds. We heard, five songs. Heard Amnesia before that from the Tough Enough album. Twist of the Knife, I Believe in Love was before that from an album called Butt Rockin', whatever that is. Take a Look at That. Take a Look at That. That's it. That's it. It's twice. And that's from the Tough Enough album. I'm Stu Buchanan. TK is still in Chicago, so it's just me here tonight. Another Tuesday night rocking you out. And the next song I want to play, it's called The Air's on Fire, and it's from a band called Failure. And this is a 2026 album called Location Lost.

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1977 album from a band called Max Webster. There's nobody by that name in the band. That's just the name of the band. Name of the album is called Hangover, and we heard the title track. Before that, we heard And So It Goes from Mr. Nick Lowe from Pure Pop for Now People album. Stone Temple Pilots I didn't write down the song. Anyway, that was Stone Temple Pilots from number 4. We heard that. Somebody Calling Me, Somebody Waltz from Alvin Lee, a solo album from him. The name of the album is called Rocket Fuel. And Lost Horizon started off. No, it didn't. That was the second song. Paul McCartney from his 2026 album. The Boys of Dungeon Lane is the name of that. And The Air's on Fire started off with Failure from a 2026 album called Location Lost. I'm Stu Buchanan, and this is KNVZ. 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

0: What happens when two great harmonica players get together? Well, they make an album. Big Walter Horton with Carrie Bell is the name of that album. And we heard Lovin' My Baby. Rocksteady before that came from Johnny Hammond from Wild Horses. Rock steady. I'm Stu Buchanan. Thanks a lot for listening. And we'll be back again next week at Tuesday night, 10 p.m. So please stay tuned to this radio station, KNVC 95.1. And if you go to knvc.org, don't forget about this. 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Please, please donate. Any amount would be good. So we'll see you again next week. Thank you very much, folks, for listening.
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1: 95.1 KNVC appreciates the support of the Tap Shack. The music is loud, the beer is cold, the patio is there for everyone at the Tap Shack on Rice Street. The Tap Shack features live music Wednesday through Saturday featuring local bands, national touring acts, Thursday night casual karaoke, and parking lot parties with food trucks. 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

The legendary Chaka Khan first became famous and known for her powerful voice as the lead singer of Rufus. Known for the hits Tell Me Something Good, Sweet Thing, and Ain't Nobody, she's also won 10 Grammy Awards to date across various genres, including R&B, pop, and jazz categories. She's one of the most decorated vocalists in modern music history. That's her latest single, Shockzilla, getting us into this hour of fun and engaging music on the mainstream. Nyawe skanika gwego, gaut na wondi and dwasawe ongwenyo angicho chanto, aga jengwa got nigoyo tiyawanza gwego nanganwanisa date. I'm Brett Mabee, and before we get started, allow me to first say, I hope there are good minds everywhere across our beautiful Mother Earth today. We're going to kick things off on a rockin' note, but also looking ahead into the hour, Liam Bailey, one from Babelshack Theater, Jess Williams, a new one for the rotation, courtesy of Cautious Clay. And while we're on the topic of new tunes in the rotation, this one comes from legendary rockers The OCs. Released June 5th, The Brute on His Knees is a great track from their latest album, Off Course. Produced by John Dwyer himself, turn it up and sing along with this newest edition onto the mainstream.

0: Hey. She's a case.
1: A quick banger from Ween's 12 Golden Country Greats, the deluxe edition. That's a bad day in Brownsville, bringing that block to an end on your new favorite show. We also heard the Osceola Brothers, a seminal group who, I'll have you know, really made an impression with Bruce Springsteen and the entire crowd at the Native American Music Experience, a part of the opening festivities for the Bruce Springsteen Center for American Music. In fact, they performed that song, Remember to Remember, and got everybody on their feet. We also officially introduced the OCs, the Brood on His Knees, from their latest album, Off Course, into the rotation. If you're just now joining, it's good to have you here. And don't forget, I always love hearing from listeners. If you're a dreamer, tell me about your dreams or nightmares. And you can do that by recording a message at 1-888-362-9970. It is a little bit of a fun initiative as I put together some pieces for the Full Moon Radio. 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And you're always welcome to submit music for consideration in the rotation as well. 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All of this information and so much more can be found on the full website. Before this first half is up, one from Beth Bambara. I'll be back with you in just a few, but right now, we're going to kick things off with one of rock and roll's most electrifying and unpredictable singer-songwriters on the scene right now. Also, a little-known fact, Grace Potter was legally born blind in one eye after her parents were attacked by a wizard. What's that? I'm getting her confused, I'm told, with Harry Potter, but nonetheless, Grace Potter was raised by artistic parents. Her mother was a piano teacher, her father was a woodworker, and like I said, she's one of the most exciting artists on the scene right now. From her Trespasser, Turn It Up with Love Me Not, and I'll be right back on the mainstream. When

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As we get ready to get back into the tunes, a shout out to friends who are dialed in the K220EM, a part of the KUNM family in and around Nageezi, New Mexico, dialed in the 91.9 FM. And don't forget that I always love hearing from listeners, so head on over to the website and use the chat feature, or you can submit your name and email address for the mailing list, which, admittedly, I haven't been utilizing very much at all, but there's some exciting stuff on the horizon, so again, head on over to the website for the latest blog post, the full digital archive, and information about the many projects associated with Turtle Island Tunes Full Moon Radio LLC, the parent company of this here little show, Gyno, and the Full Moon Radio itself. As we get ready to kick off this rockin' block, one from Tobik First Nation artist Mike Byrne will also be enjoying 1876, but not before Barnaby Hazen's solo side project for his acclaimed Babel Shack. Babel Shack Theater put out their album Volume 1 a few years back, and from that, it's Into the Wrong Hands, getting us back into this block on the Mainstream.

Jess Williams from Timing Accidental, going back to 2023. It's Chasing Spirits, bringing that block in my time with you to an end on your new favorite show. We also heard Tyla's Tears, a single released in 2024, and earlier on, 1876 with Lights, and it was Barnaby Hazen as we headed on down to New Mexico with his solo project Babble Shack Theater and their Volume 1 with Into the Wrong Hands. As much as I'd like to stay here with you 24/7, I'm getting a little hangry and I gotta step out of the studio and grab myself a quick Snickers. But you're always invited back. Tell your friends and family, because you know music is always best experienced when shared with others. For 99.999% of human history, that was the only way to enjoy music, and I think there's something very visceral in the communal experience. So tell your friends and family, bring them along, and of course, I'll bring the quirky anecdotes and some of the best music being released right now as we collectively take on the challenge of reimagining a mainstream music scene. Before the hour's up, the latest from Mohawk electronic artist Shub, who teamed up with Sebastian Gaskin for our feature this hour. It is that time to get another new tune into the rotation, and this one was released May 29th. Green Screen, 1 p.m., is a part of Cautious Clay's latest album, The Hours, High Noon. So be on the lookout for the January 31st album. And in the meantime, for your consideration and approval, turn it up with this new tune on the mainstream.

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1: Released at the end of March, that's Take Four's Red Dress. A great way to get us into this hour on the mainstream. I'm Brett Mabee, your host through these sonic explorations. And before going any further, I'm thankful you're well, and it's my sincerest hope that there are good minds everywhere today. We need to get all the good vibes we can get to counteract some of the negativity that seems to inundate us these days. And music, my friend, is the perfect way to do just that. So stick around, and if it's your first time here, I'm confident that you'll be back as we like to have a lot of fun shaking up the possibilities of what a mainstream music scene can look and sound like. In my humble opinion, it has to happen with something as substantial as community radio. And we're putting the community back into community radio, one great song and one great listener at a time. And that has me looking at you. So, as always, stick around for details as to how we can stay in touch. If you're a musician, you're always welcome to submit your tunes for consideration as well. In the meantime, though, we'll be enjoying a collaboration between Devin Gelfillion and Corey Wong. Later on, the latest from Cigarettes After Sex. Also, a new one to get into the library from Muscogee Creek, U.S. Poet Laureate Joy Harjo, who I got to spend some time with a couple weeks back. In addition to Zuri Appleby, the acclaimed Buffalo-based bassist. And this one from Hermanos Guitares. Released June 4th, Canto Andino is a great and gorgeous instrumental track that's a part of their Los Ojos de Condor. Be on the lookout for that September 25th release. But in the meantime, and to get you excited for your consideration and approval, enjoy these grooves on the mainstream.

The Inuit soul man himself, Ka Chung, from his Miu. That was the Gathering remix featuring Davin Nielsen, bringing that mostly instrumental block to an end on the mainstream. Before that, we heard from the late, great Chris Dirksen, and I still haven't processed her passing. It's truly a tragedy that she was on her way back from her father's funeral when she was killed in a car accident. My prayers go out to her friends and family and amazing fans. I didn't get to know her well, but I'm thankful that she submitted her latest album, The Visit, into the rotation. That was Overture to the Spider Being that we heard. Before that, it was Zuri Appleby's meditative Circular Breathing from There's Time for Now. And again, for the first time in the rotation, it was Hermanos Guitares with a sneak peek of their newest album, Los Ojos del Condor, with Canto Andino, a track that we heard for the first time this hour. If you're just now getting here, get caught back up at mainstreamradio.net. If you do have to step away from listening, you know what the remedy is? Heading on over to mainstreamradio.net. That's right, you got it. So as always, head on over there for the full digital archive, information about the many projects associated with the parent company, Turtle Island Tunes, Full Moon Radio, LLC. I'm always adding more features to the site. I've officially kicked off a blog, and there are other things coming in the very near future that you ought to stay up to date with. As we get back into the music, a one from OG Cree singer Nick Sherman. We'll also be enjoying a live take of Samantha Martin and Delta Sugar's cover of a band classic. Right now, though, it's Devin Gilfillian, the talented Irish singer-songwriter who has won my heart for a variety of reasons, including the fact that he covered Marvin Gaye's Once Going On and donated 100% of the profits to Tennessee's Equity Alliance Fund all the way back in 2020. He's also opened for some legends, including Grace Potter, Michael McDonald, Gladys Knight, and Mavis Staples, and he's made his round on the national television circuit, making appearances on Jimmy Kimmel Live, The Late Show with Stephen Colbert, and he made his national TV debut on CBS This Morning. Teaming up with the acclaimed guitarist Corey Wong, Turn It Up with IRL, and don't go anywhere. There's plenty more great music on the mainstream.

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1: Ani, bonjour, Kenangwaya, Graham Jones, Indigenous Cause. 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

At the halfway point of this hour's broadcast, allow me to welcome the new friends who are tuning in for the first time, or if you're just now joining this hour's show. 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And there are just some places that haven't gotten hip to putting the mainstream on the AM/FM frequencies in certain areas of the country. 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So go check things out and bookmark the page for quick and easy access. I'll join you again after a track from Alison Russell. But in this block, we'll also be hearing from Anand Wilder of Yesair, but not before this one from the El Paso, Texas-based Cigarettes After Sex, the project of Greg Gonzalez. They're known for their dream pop and shoegaze sounds. Their sound is often described as, quote, like lying in bed at 3 a.m. So if that's you, I have the perfect song. It's Twizzler here on the mainstream.

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1: Alison Russell featuring Kara Jackson, Denisha, and Explore Pop Choir. It was Cold April, bringing that block to an end on the mainstream. We also heard one from Yahtzeen's first studio album, Indian Yard. The track Knives features Portugal the Man, and it was their first of many collaborations to date. Earlier, we heard Anon Wilder's Appointment in Samara, and it was Cigarettes After Sex with Twizzler that kicked off the set. Thank you for joining me, and I hope you make it back sooner than later. 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In this final block is Thomas Powers and Rob Moose, but not before one of the standout tracks from the amazing Joy Harjo's newest release, Insomnia and Seven Steps to Grace. Released on Smithsonian Folkways and co-produced with the one and only Esperanza Spalding, I got to talk to Joy a little bit about this album, and I'm keeping my fingers crossed that this is only the first of many more releases to come, courtesy of the iconic Smithsonian Folkways. She performed this song live at the Native American Music Experience that was hosted by Hard Rock and the Bruce Springsteen Center for American Music. Without further ado, for your consideration and approval, it's Stomp All Night that I leave you with on your new favorite show. You ought to sing along and have some fun on the mainstream.

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1: There aren't a whole lot of artists out on the scene quite like the Mohawk singer-songwriter Logan Stotts. Earlier in the year, he wrapped up a 20-date co-headlining tour with Julian Taylor across Canada, and they played to a sold-out Road to the Juno show with Tara Lightfoot in Hamilton, Ontario. He's also released a string of new songs, the latest of which is Rain, Water, and Whiskey, the track getting us into this hour on the mainstream. Nyawis Kanakagwego, Brett Mabini Gyaso, Gaut Nawon Dien Dwasawen Ongwenyo Angi, Aga Jangwanga Nigoyo, Tiawanzagwego Nanganwanisadate. I'm Brett Maybe, and I hope there are good minds everywhere today. I wanted to say that before we get started, and allow me this opportunity to cordially invite you to stick around for the entire broadcast. But if you can't, always keep in mind that you can tune into things at mainstreamradio.net or nv1.org. And if you can absolutely help it, stick around, because I'll have some details as to how you can submit music for consideration in the rotation. In the remainder of our time, we'll be hearing from Fairbanks, Alaska singer-songwriter Casey Smith. Also on from Moses Sumney. More immediately is Satya, Digging Roots, and this one from Pinwheel Valley. To date, they have won Best Music Video at the London Independent Film Festival in 2018. In 2023, they won Best Music Video at the New York Film Awards and Vegas Movie Awards. They were also finalists in the 2017 USA Songwriting Competition, and that's just the tip of the iceberg for some of their amazing accolades. Turn it up with Someday, and don't go anywhere. We have a lot of great listening this hour on the mainstream.

Sacha is Project 10 on the mainstream. We also heard from Raven Ganadakta and Digging Roots with the 2022 single Skodan, found on the Zawinam album. And it was Pinwheel Valley's Some Way that got us into the block. I'm Brett Mabee, and of course, unless you're here for the first time, there's a good chance that you already know that. And yes, that is my real name. And yes, I've heard every joke there is regarding it. So maybe you'll be able to stick around and enjoy some more amazing music with me, but if you can't, you can always get caught up on the full digital archive at mainstreamradio.net, or you can enjoy this and a whole lot more at nv1.org, the full website for Native Voice One, Native American Radio Network. 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

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And if you do like the convenience of the postmodern digital age, you can always check out the show archive at mainstreamradio.net. Before the hour's up, we'll be enjoying tracks from Mohawk singer-songwriter and journalist Jonathan Garlow. More immediately is Sin Cane, one from Leilani, and this one from the first Indigenous artist signed to Sony Music Canada. Of course, I'm talking about Salish and Cree singer-songwriter Tia Wood, famously a part of the award-winning Wood family who's best known for their work with Northern Cree. Turn it up with her 2025 single, Sage My Soul, and keep it tuned in. I'll be right back in just a moment on the mainstream.

was my ignorance. It was the living essence of intelligence. And ever since I was a little girl, it's been like this. There was this evil mind twist. Want me to be white? Want me to be black? Realize.

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Casey Smith's Heartbreaking Can't Pick Up the Phone, today on the Mainstream. We also heard Sin Cane's We Belong, a track featuring Stout, as we rewound to 2024. We also heard Leilani's Go Back, found on the Indian Reservation Blues and More release. And it was Tia Woods, Sage My Soul, a 2025 single that helped the ring in the second half. And may I also just add, it's great to see her star continuing to rise. 2026 sees her appearing at the New Orleans Jazz Festival, the Toronto-based Drake Underground, the Gold Diggers event in Los Angeles, and Pride in the Pines in Flagstaff, Arizona. Hands down, one of the most iconic artists that's hitting the scene this year. Thank you for spending some time with me. I look forward to the next opportunity we have to enjoy music together. And as always, check your listings for the many times and ways you can dial in on your favorite AM/FM station. 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I do have to add that these days, to brett@mainstreamradio.net. Or you can send them physically to Brett Mabey, P.O. Box 252, Salamanca, New York, 14779. One from Vampire Doo-Wop before this block is through. But right now, it's the Ghanaian-American Moses Sumney, who, of more recent news, composed the score for the film Is God Is. I gotta go check that out, and I invite you to, but not before, this one from his softcore EP. Turn it up with Love's Refrain, and don't go anywhere. There's a lot more great music during this short time on the Mainstream.

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0: Boulder, Colorado, City Senior Advisor Brett Kincairn and Urban Forestry Program Manager at the Urban Sustainability Directors Network, Samira Malone, on urban forestry, a nature-based solution that can address climate change and wealth inequality on the Bioneers.
2: 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Our three 2026 Keeping the Music Alive fundraiser sweepstakes winners of original artwork by Trailer Park Troubadours band leader Ansie McLean. Wow, thank you so much. Thank you so much. Also, thanks to everybody who gave last week. We can't tell you how important it is, and we can't do it without y'all. 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Now, the reality. These are difficult days, and nonprofit giving is suffering over the economic uncertainty we're all living with right now. 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

It's time once again for Professor Hieronymus Jones' Feel Good Psych Hour. Oh, yes, I've got all the trippiest music just for your edification and to expand your mind. Just imagine it being an acoustic crowbar just to pry things open and get that third eye wide open and seeing all the mystery and magic of the universe around you. Oh, yes, we're gonna start off with Playing with Magic from the band Smoke.

Oh, going right from psychedelic into doom metal. That was Randy Holden, the guitarist with Blue Cheer on their third album. That was his solo album, Population 2. And the name of the tune was Fruit and Icebergs. All right. I'm the professor, and I'm going to keep you company on this ride. And coming up next, we got the Quicksilver Messenger Service, and this is one of their hits. This is one of my favorites, I'll tell you that. This is called Fresh Air. Oh, have another hit.

Oh, yeah, that was Mind Flowers. A nice long one from Ultimate Spinach. That was from their album Behold and See, and before that, Have Another Hit of Fresh Air in the Morning. Oh, yes, that was Quicksilver Messenger Service with Dino Valenti at the helm. That was from their album Just for Love. All right, coming up, it's one song before the break, and this is a band called Crystal Rain, and they're going to sing a little ditty here called You.

Whoa! What the heck was that? I don't know. That was Crystal Rain. That was the song You and Me. All right, class. It's time for recess. The professor's got to step out and take care of a little bit of business. But that's okay. You know what to do. You just stay right there, stay groovy, and keep focusing your third eye on all the wonders of the universe. And I will be right back. So, wherever you happen to be, whatever state you happen to be in, I hope that you are tuned in, turned on. And don't drop out. I say just stick right with it, because I will be back in about, maybe a minute? Yeah, that's about it. Or it depends what's going on. Maybe it'll feel more like 10 minutes. But this is Professor Hieronymus Jones' Feel Good Psych Hour.

All right, I am back. It's the Professor, and you're listening to Professor Hieronymus Jones. Feel good, Psych Hour. Oh, yeah. I've got Miss Victoria J. Arfington Kibblesworth III sitting on my lap, and I went out today to the garage because I was just going to pick up a scooper because, you got to clean up the yard sometime. And, well, anyway, I stepped in something. Oh, man. And I looked down, looked at the bottom of my shoe, and, well, wouldn't you know it, I found that I stepped on an LP. Well, it was my lucky day. This is The Wild with Flyby Nighter. Oh, it's some trashy garage just for you. Ha ha.

Oh, would you believe they're from Switzerland? Yep, they didn't yodel there. I tell you what, that was some rock and roll from the Shamrocks with Midnight Train. Before that, Fly by Nighter from the Wild, and that was from the Back from the Grave Volume 4 collection. All right, coming up next, we're gonna listen to a little more psychedelia. This is a lovely long one called Missing Out, and you won't be missing out. I promise you that. Just keep your two eyes closed and your third eye open. There's a lava light there, just for your enjoyment. And there's a beautiful stained glass window just over your shoulder, letting in the light of all the world and all the universe to illuminate your mind. This is High Tide singing Missing Out from the album Sea Shanties. Arr!

Oh, you weren't missing out at all, were you? That was a song called Missing Out from High Tide and their album Sea Shanties. I told you, this is a fun ride, and the professor's gonna take you off to the circus. This is a song from Africa. This is McCulley Workshop, Inc.

Oh, standing up there larger than life. That's the Grateful Dead. You can't imagine psychedelia without them. That's from the album Oxa Moxoa, and that was Saint Stephen. And on a sad note, we lost Max Wilhelm, the guitarist with the Charlatans. So I'm going to tip the top hat to Max Wilhelm by playing the Charlatans. And they're the band that kicked off the psychedelic era by playing right up the road from here in Virginia City, Nevada. They tripped their minds out in Virginia City, and they went back to the Haight-Ashbury, and the rest is history. And here they are singing Codeine.

0: Oh, Max Wilhelm, rest in peace, wherever you might be in the universe. That was the charlatan singing Codine. All right, class, you're dismissed. Remember to love one another and be kind to all beings in the universe. And come back next week for another episode of Professor Hieronymus Jones Feel Good Psych Hour.
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Katie Marie here on KNVC 95.1 FM, the afternoon jazz alternative. Well, if you noticed, the house was extremely wonderful and crisp this morning when you got up. That's because we had a low of 41 last night. It felt good, it cooled down the house, and everyone slept well. Yes, indeed. Now, we've got a beautiful week of weather coming up ahead of us. If you're going to complain about this week's weather in the end of June in the Carson Valley, then possibly you should consider maybe this isn't the spot for you. But this is glorious. We've got a high today of 75 with sun. Tomorrow's high is going to be 78 with sunny. Now, the lows are all going to be in the low 50s, so again, it gives you a chance to cool down those houses at night. Just open those windows, get some fresh air in. And we've got a high of 81 on Wednesday, 81 on Thursday, 85 on Friday. Saturday, 91. Don't panic. You can handle it. I know you can. And 89 on Sunday. We do have some clouds moving in on Thursday, but other than that, we're not showing any real significant weather other than just beautiful days. So enjoy your week, Carson City. We've got jazz coming your way until 4 p.m. Pacific time, as always on a Monday afternoon here on KNVC. We're going to kick off today's show with some Billie Holiday. I don't think I've ever kicked off a show here with Billie, so she's going to be the first one after we get finished with Glenn Miller and the boys here in the intro. But Billie Holiday is going to kick us off, and more jazz coming your way after that. So if you can, stick around, and thanks for being part of our family here at KNVC.

All right, that was our rhythm section. That was Errol Garner with I've Got Rhythm. Sarah Vaughan was in there with Fascinating Rhythm. And before that, we kicked off today's show with Billie Holiday, Baby Get Lost. That's right. You're not lost. You're right where you should be, listening to KNBC 95.1 FM here every Monday afternoon. We've got the Reno Youth Jazz Orchestra coming up next. I love this album that they put out. It's got a lot of really good stuff on it. This one we're going to hear is the 2013 suite, which includes a session of Ode to Joy. So see if you can pick that out. It's good recording, and it's from Reno. So what could be better?

Thank you, Ray Charles. That was Drown in My Own Tears. No crying this week. The weather is beautiful. Yes, indeed, here in the Carson Valley. I hope it's treating you well wherever you are here in the world. I know you can listen to KNBC anywhere on the internet, so we've got people from all over the world that check in from time to time. We are grateful for that. We just finished listening to Drown in My Own Tears by Ray Charles, of course. And we had, I've got to pull it up, Cyrus Chestnut with My Favorite Things in there. And the Reno Youth Jazz Orchestra kicked us off with a suite. We've got time for one more before the bottom of the hour. It might take us around a little bit further than usual, but that's okay. We can be a little flexible. Here's some Chick Corea Electric Band with Eternal Child.

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1: In ancient Egyptian creation theology, the creator god is presented as androgynous. There are two men buried in one tomb named Nianchanum and Chanumhotep, and they live about 2450 BCE. And in their tomb, they're shown embracing as if they're almost about to kiss. What we see in a possible Book of the Dead reference denying same-sex activity is that it was frowned upon, but not something that would have been legally punishable.
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1: 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Got just the guy to do it for us. It's Dizzy Gillespie with Manteca.
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3: 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Won't sell that either.

0: Hankerin' from Hank Jones. Before that, we had Before Day from Pyang Threadgill. And Dizzy Gillespie kicked us off with Manteca. You're listening to the Afternoon Jazz Alternative. I'm your host, Katie Marie, here every Monday afternoon, bringing you jazz. Let's get in another one before the bottom of the hour here. I'm with you till 4 p.m. Pacific time, but we're going to finish up this hour with none other than Duke Ellington with a medley.
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3: 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I'm your host, Katie Marie, here every Monday afternoon bringing you jazz. Let's get it going here with, here's an oldie but a goodie. Here's some Art Tatum with a set called Rosetta.

Thank you so much. 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

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I waited for Frank. 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

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Now I can say 76. Oh, my God. 76 years old.

Thank you.

Rachel Price there with The Folks Who Live on the Hill. Before that, some Charles Mingus with Track B, Solo Dancers. And before that, we had Shelley Neal with Now's the Time. And Sheila Jordan was in there with Cameron Brown. We had Sheila's Blues. Oh, that was a cool set. Very cool and blue. And we kicked off course with Art Tatum, Rosetta. You're listening to the Afternoon Jazz Alternative. All right, here's your excuse. I'm ordering you to take five, and Dave Brubeck's going to do it for you. We've got our Get Up and Move section right after the break at the bottom of the hour. So here's a set to get you in the mood for that. Get your energy bar, get your coffee, whatever you got to do. But we're going to get up. We're going to move.

0: That is the perfect excuse to take five and get ready for our afternoon move session right after the break. So don't go anywhere if you can.
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0: I Got a Woman by Papa John DeFrancesca is going to do it. Get up, get moving. Walk with attitude. Swing those arms. Wave those legs. Do it in a chair. If you can't move, tap those feet. 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But you know what? You've got to move. It's time. Let's do it. Take it away, Papa.

All right, what have we been listening to? We've been listening to, that was Cool Blues by Charlie Watts. Before that, some Miles Davis and John Coltrane. Woo, what a combo with Budo. And Irvin Mayfield and the New Orleans Jazz Playhouse Review with The Affair. A nice, slow, mellow set after you got up and moved. I know you did, because that was Papa John DeFrancesco with I Got a Woman. You are listening to the Afternoon Jazz Alternative. I'm your host, Katie Marie. We've got time for one more. Here's a good one. Set called Paradox. Here's Richard Belrich.

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3: Hour three here on the Afternoon Jazz Alternative. I'm your host, Katie Marie, and no, I'm not confused. We usually go pretty new school jazz here in the third hour, but I'm starting old school just because I can. Here's some sets coming your way. Yeah, oldies but goodies, I always say.

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'Cause I've been waiting such a long, long time. 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

0: All right, we had some Art Pepper with a set called Art Meets Mr. Beautiful. For that, Tony Bennett with Smile. Nat King Cole was in there with When I Grow Too Old to Dream. No, Nat, never. Jimmy Dorsey, I love that set, Sorghum Switch. And, of course, I threw in some Louis Armstrong with Georgia Grind, Duke Ellington, and Count Basie would take the A Train, and Billie Holiday kicked us off with Now or Never. You're listening to the Afternoon Jazz Alternative. We are going to take a quick break, but more jazz coming your way because we're here till 4 p.m. Pacific time every Monday. And I say we because you're here with me, and I love that. We'll be right back.
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0: I played him in the first hour. I'll play him again. Here's Papa John DeFrancesco with Coming Home, Baby.

Yeah, Joe Williams there with The Great City. Before that, we had Ian McPheron with You and Me. Errol Garner with Some of These Days. Frank Vagnola with Somebody Loves Me. And I kicked it off. Yep, we played Papa John DeFrancesca again with Coming Home, Baby. Thank you so much for spending time with us here on the Afternoon Jazz Alternative. I'm your host, Katie Marie. Got one more for you. Serving It Up Breakfast from Benji Parecki. We'll catch you next week, and thanks for listening.

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Yeah.

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Yes, Mr. Joseph Jones sings here tonight in Jenin, Louisiana.

0: 95.1 KNBC Carson City Community Radio is pleased to receive the support of the Silver City Volunteer Fire Department. 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
1: 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I'm here with my very special guest and longtime friend, Dale Leighton, from California, but he has been a longtime teacher up here at St. Mary's Art Center for many years. And Dale, I'm going to ask you, you know, how did your art, where did it start? Where did it all begin for you?
2: Well, before we start, I want to say one thing, that I'm now living in New Mexico.
1: Oh, okay. You're even further out.
2: Yeah,
1: cool.
2: Placidas, New Mexico. I'm only 1,000 miles from Virginia City.
1: A little longer trip.
2: Yeah. So how did I start as an artist? Is that what
1: you're asking? Where did it all begin for you in the beginning?
2: Yeah. That's a long travelogue. I went to 28 different schools in my life.
1: Oh,
2: you know,
1: wow.
2: Spent some time all over Colorado as a kid. And and then we eventually, when I was in fifth grade, moved to California and went to about three or four different schools there. I could count them off, but it's about four or five there. And then moved to Washington State and moved back to California. So, yeah. But as an artist, I started with color crayons, you know.
1: Like most
2: artist.
1: Kids, yeah.
2: Yeah. So, but I probably in junior high started painting, simple landscapes and things that I like to see. And sometimes I'd go on my dad's construction jobs and paint heavy equipment or things like that.
1: Oh, yeah.
2: So that's kind of how it started.
1: Started in the very beginning.
2: Uh-huh. Yeah, so after that, you know, I went to, we moved to Modesto, California.
1: Yeah.
2: Yeah. And that's where I went to junior college there, and I started majoring in forestry there at the junior college, because my mother wanted me to have something to fall back on. Art. So
1: just like a musician. Right?
2: Yeah, just
1: gotta have
2: thing.
1: A day job. Yeah, yeah.
2: Same thing. So, yeah. So I took a class, watercolor class, as an elective in college.
1: Mm-hmm.
2: Dan Peterson. He was a very well known instructor and artist in Modesto area.
1: Mm-hmm.
2: And from there, I decided, okay, I don't like chainsaws too much. I don't like taking botany. I don't like taking chemistry classes. I don't like... So I said, well, I do like painting. I like watercolor, so I'll do that. Yeah. So that's what I... That's how I kind of began this whole thing. Yeah.
1: Well, that's good.
2: Back in the 19... Let's see, that would be the late 60s, early 70s, yeah.
1: All right.
2: Yeah.
1: So you started all that in college. That's good.
2: Yeah.
1: Yeah. Well, at least you found your niche in life.
2: Yeah.
1: You know, you were given the opportunity to try something else, figured out it wasn't for you.
2: Yeah.
1: But, you know, if you're an artist or a musician or whatever, a cook, you know where your heart lies, and it'll always bring you back.
2: Yeah, it's a,
1: to that.
2: Yeah,
1: like
2: there's
1: a cycle.
2: Other loops in my life besides just to that. So,
1: yeah,
2: yeah.
1: Well, good. And then you went from there to. Did you start showing your works different places?
2: No, it wasn't that cut and dried. Put it that way.
1: Okay.
2: So I went. I then transferred over to San Jose State and studied art and majored. Graduated with a degree in art.
1: Okay.
2: But they teach you art. They don't teach you how to make a living at art. So
1: yeah.
2: That was kind of, you're on your own. So I started out by doing some art fairs and things, and I wasn't too adept at that part of it, and I didn't know exactly how to, you know, get going in that.
1: Yeah.
2: So I kind of my neighbor across the street from me was selling a 18-wheeler, a tractor-trailer rig, and he says, mm-hmm. "Why don't you try trucking? I'll sell you this truck on payments." So I did that.
1: So you did some truck work.
2: Yeah,
1: okay.
2: So I started driving truck for 8 years, you know, uh-huh. and I owned a couple different rigs over time and did that and decided when I heard this song, and I was sitting in a truck stop and I heard this song by, I think it was Eddie Rabbit, Driving My Life Away, and I mm-hmm. decided, well, that's about time not to drive my life away anymore. So I got back into the art show business and uh-huh. just gradually worked into me teaching, and mm-hmm. eventually I got to be here at St. Mary's in 1996.
1: Wow. So you have been here for a long time. Yes.
2: Yeah.
1: Yes.
2: Yeah. 30 years. Mm-hmm. Yeah. So it's unbelievable. It seems like yesterday, you know.
1: Yeah.
2: So, yeah.
1: But you've met a lot of people throughout the years.
2: Yeah. Yeah. Just 15 people usually in a class times 30, you know, uh-huh. whatever that amounts to. So,
1: yeah.
2: Since I wasn't a math major, I won't figure that one out.
1: So, I do have my cell phone.
2: Yeah, yeah, yeah. ChatGPT now.
1: Well, good, great deal. So your major is watercolor. That's what you stuck with all these years.
2: Yeah, mostly, I'd say most of my art selling career and my teaching has been watercolor. But I've also, along with that, done oil painting, but those were mostly for myself, and mm-hmm. and if they sold, fine. But most, 90% of the people know me as a watercolor painter. Mm-hmm. I know myself as both an oil painter and a watercolor painter.
1: Yeah.
2: So now that I'm moved over to New Mexico, I'm doing more oils, working more in oil paints, but I'm also still working in watercolor, but I've expanded my repertoire a little bit more into oil mm-hmm. painting, which I'm enjoying.
1: Yeah, well, it's always nice to endeavor in different mediums, just to really see what captures you the most, you know, and that sort of thing. I just interviewed another local artist, and he does it all. He's into every medium there is.
2: Yeah.
1: But that's what he loves. But he too favors the oils the most.
2: Yeah, I think this is personally me, mm-hmm. if I spread myself too thin, I might not be good at, be okay at everything, but if I focus my life on what I feel is my being, or mm-hmm. whatever you want
1: main
2: to call
1: subject,
2: it,
1: yeah.
2: same subject and materials, I'll work on that, you know. Mm-hmm. It simplifies my life. I don't have to go out and buy a kiln and start making pottery. Stuff like that.
1: But major investments in a whole new career.
2: Some of my students who, they got into following trains and taking photographs of trains, and they got into pottery, and they got mm-hmm. into this and mm-hmm. that. And they had all the stuff you would ever want for those occupations or hobbies.
1: Yeah.
2: But I've always kind of, you know,
1: just stuck true to who you are.
2: Yeah.
1: Yes.
2: And
1: where you feel most comfortable in your comfort zone.
2: Yeah.
1: And you're right. If you do venture out in too many different avenues, then you will never perfect one.
2: Right.
1: And you really have to stay focused long enough on one, you know, to, you know, get you where in that comfort zone where you're happy with your works, what you're doing and everything.
2: Yeah.
1: So, I understand that.
2: Yeah.
1: I understand that a lot.
2: Yeah.
1: Now, early on in your career, I know you used to take artists to various countries and do art.
2: Italy and France. Yeah, mm-hmm. I did that back in the early 2000s, late 1990s, I think,
1: uh-huh.
2: somewhere in that area.
1: Mm-hmm.
2: Yeah, so that was fun. Southern France, Provence, mm-hmm. Italy in the Chianti country near Siena, and then up towards, I can't remember the name of the other town, but
1: That must have been a wonderful experience.
2: Yeah, it was. Southern, Italy in the Chianti country reminds me of the foothills of California, except with old buildings. And they had wild boar running around in the morning, too, there, which we didn't have in California.
1: California either.
2: No.
1: A few squirrels.
2: Yeah.
1: Yeah. And stuff. Well, that ought to have been really fun. Now, did you guys do wine tasting and food tasting?
2: Yeah, it was at this place called the Italian Renaissance Center. It was an old villa there that mm-hmm. they had converted into a art center-like thing.
1: Oh, okay.
2: So, and they actually had, during our dinners, they had people come in who were expert bringing wines and different things mm-hmm. like that. And also the food as well. So, and then we visited different places like wineries and things, uh-huh. as well as paint, you know.
1: Yeah.
2: So, yeah.
1: And were you able to go to any one winery and just sit there and do plein air and just...
2: Yeah. I wish I could remember all the names of these places. Yeah. But, yeah, we did go to winery and paint as well, you uh-huh. know, and villas and different places like that. Yeah. So, uh-huh. yeah. Yeah.
1: Were you ever able to do any like coastal painting while you're there too?
2: No, I didn't get over to the coast. I would have wanted to get to that coast and paint uh-huh. those buildings coming off. But I did find a lot of villas and little villages up on the top of a hill or something mm-hmm. similar to here, you know, if it was up there on the top of the hill. Yeah.
1: yeah.
2: So here in Virginia City, yeah, that type of thing. That was beautiful. Painter country.
1: Oh,
2: yeah.
1: I bet. And how many years were you able to do that again?
2: I did it over 3 or 4 years, I think.
1: Okay.
2: Yeah. Okay. So not that long, but enough to get a taste of it.
1: And get a group of people that can afford to do that kind of a thing.
2: It takes a few bucks.
1: Yeah, it does.
2: I got to do it, get paid for it, so I didn't mind.
1: So that's, great. Yeah. That's good. Yeah. Now, have you ever done any cruises?
2: No, I've never done any cruises, you know. I don't know if I want to get stuck on a boat with so many people. So. I can't get away.
1: You like your freedom.
2: I can't get away. Help me. SOS on the
1: trip. I know Carol Johnson used to do that. So.
2: Yeah, it's not my thing.
1: Yeah. So it's crazy fun. Well, that's great. And then where else has your career taken you?
2: Well, all over the United States. I could name so many states where I've done a workshop or been on this road going to a workshop uh-huh. and that road going to a workshop, mm-hmm. flying to Canada, flying to Florida, a lot of Florida, Kentucky, mm-hmm. Illinois, Texas, New Mexico, Nevada,
1: uh-huh.
2: all over. I can just keep naming names. Yeah.
1: Well, now, somebody who's just starting out and would like to be a teacher, an instructor in this, how would they find, where would they go to look up the information to find out, to travel and do workshops?
2: I'm not sure exactly if there would be, but on YouTube there's about a zillion different podcasts or people that are explaining these kinds of things. So that would be one. You know, I don't think there's any one source that
1: you can go to. You just got to kind of search it.
2: Yeah, and that's
1: kind of
2: the way I started. I didn't know that there was, you know, how to start teaching workshops.
1: Mm-hmm.
2: I had gone to college and had a teaching credential, but it wasn't about teaching workshops, which is a whole different thing, right? So when I got out of the truck driving, I sold my rig and had some money left over.
1: Mm-hmm.
2: And that was about the only time I had any money from trucking was when I sold my rig and a few checks came in after the loads were paid off.
1: Uh-huh.
2: So I had that, and then I decided to get back into this art show business of going to these art fairs. And so that I started that, and then somebody asked me, "Do you do workshops?" Oh, yeah, I do workshops.
1: Yeah.
2: Just like buying the truck. I said, "Yeah, I'll drive a truck."
1: Yeah.
2: I never really did much of that. So that's how it just started, just gradually. Kind of, yeah.
1: Uh-huh.
2: Then I entered some national shows for the National Watercolor Society and Watercolor mm-hmm. West, and then pretty soon some art magazines kind of asked me to do articles, and that helped a little bit, you know, getting started. So it's a bunch of little, you know,
1: little
2: avenues
1: opened up. But, you know, I always say, unless, you can run into anybody on the street, a stranger, whatever, and you start talking, and there's a reason a lot of times why you start talking to that person.
2: Yeah, yeah.
1: Because they can... give you information or, you know, something they can relate to with what you're looking for and what you're doing. So, well, that's pretty good. That seems like you had lady luck on your side on that one.
2: But I think truck driving trained me a little bit for the art business, because when I was doing cross-country art shows in different parts of the country, like I drove all the way to Florida to do an art show. Mm-hmm. Well, I was pulling a trailer, right? Where did I stop at night? In the truck stop, eat a late dinner. I'm thinking, well, I'm hauling a load. I'm in a truck, and pulling a truck, you know, pulling a trailer in my truck. I'm tired.
1: Yeah.
2: The only thing I don't have is my logbook. I'm still doing the same job.
1: Let me out. So anyways, well, let me take a second here and remind everybody. This is Art and KNBC 95.1 FM with Art and Entertainment with Maggie M and my special guest, Dale Aitken, here. And, well, you know, it's taken you there. So what has been going on in your life up to where we're at today and why I'm here?
2: Well, I met you when you were here.
1: Over 20 years ago.
2: 20 years ago. So we've known each other for a long time.
1: Yeah.
2: But to get here to at the place where I am here today, Leslie Rolfe was one of, had a gallery. She had come here many, many times.
1: Oh, yes.
2: Like in the 90s. Mm-hmm. And so I had my work in her gallery up there at Pinecrest Lake. And so she said, why don't you come to St. Mary's, Virginia City, and teach a class there? And I didn't know anything about it. And she said, well, I'll introduce you to Annabelle Shelley. Well, that's an experience in itself. So
1: I can just imagine how Annabelle was in the early days.
2: oh, my God. Anyway, that's a whole other program.
1: Yeah.
2: So I did. I met Annabelle, and we talked, and I said, okay, I'll do this. So I had a little bit of a following of people who had come to my classes, and so did St. Mary's.
1: Yeah.
2: So I, you know, for a few bucks, I would start it out, and this was my 1996 was the first year.
1: Wow.
2: So that was that's why this whole 30th business with my art show and everything is going on right now. So yeah, that was it, and this building is way different now than it was then.
1: Oh, yes.
2: Yes, yeah. Yeah, it was, you know, the Victorian rooms were not restored, many of them. You know, the wallpaper was hanging off the walls. And you could see the plaster things through the stuff. And so it was a big change. And then over the years, they ended up getting grants for this place. Mm-hmm. It's a really beautiful home now, home for the artists to be in.
1: Yeah. Yes.
2: So we have like 15 artists in here painting, and we have take dinners together and so forth. So we're like a family, because we've been many of us have been together here for 20 years or so.
1: Yeah.
2: So we're all like, you know, old. It's like an old family reunion. Type thing.
1: Yeah. Every year.
2: Yeah.
1: So. Well, no, that's great. Yeah, it has. And I remember when I lived here, I restored this whole main floor.
2: Yeah, you were one of
1: the holes in the walls.
2: Yeah.
1: And I think any bolt, nail, or screw in the early days was just slammed. And then the sad thing, it was, you know, they did sheetrock or whatever over brick. And it was just crazy. And you know, it took forever, but we did it. And then the new bathroom on the landing, painted and helped with that. Yeah, I did a lot of projects here, but it was a lot of fun.
2: It was.
1: A lot of memories and everything.
2: Yeah.
1: You know. So, now you're here. It's your 30th anniversary at St. Mary's Art Center here in Virginia City. So what are they doing special for you here?
2: Well, Erica Perry, who's now the director here, she, I don't know, several months ago asked me if I would bring my paintings in and have a show down in their gallery space here in the building. So we gathered up from what I had at inventory at home and from a petroglyph gallery in California. They were gracious enough to let me take several of their paintings, and we put together this show. Some of the paintings, they don't date way back, but from the, like, 2015, 2013, mm-hmm. on up to the present time, yeah.
1: Okay.
2: So, yeah, some of my landscapes, some of a little bit of my engineered landscapes, which are like visions of how the dams block the water and pictures of the face of a dam or something like that. So I have mm-hmm. that in there. And a few abstract paintings, too, but mostly the natural landscape.
1: Mm-hmm.
2: Yeah.
1: And so later on today, you're having a reception
2: here.
1: Yeah,
2: 3 to 5, yeah.
1: Yeah, at 3 to 5 at St. Mary's Art Center today, a reception. So if anybody's in the area, feel free to come on up and meet Dale and see his wonderful work and other artists' work and wander around and enjoy this old building.
2: Yeah,
1: it was my favorite place I ever lived. I loved it here.
2: Yeah.
1: And then during the wintertime, I had the studio all to myself.
2: Exactly, yeah.
1: That was always fun.
2: Yeah.
1: Just when they had the little potbelly stove in there, I'd go up and start a fire and turn on some music and just, you know. And just enjoy myself.
2: I used to have to come here when I first started doing these workshops. I would do it in May, sometimes early May. And it was like winter up here, you know, it's cold. So I had to get up at 5:30 in the morning and fire up all the potbelly stoves to warm them up. And people would carry their space heaters, like briefcases, from room to room and plug them in. And then the power would go out.
1: Well, I heard early on, what, 67 when they first started and everything. Everyone had the first group in May would have to clean the building.
2: Yeah.
1: Everybody brought their own sleeping bags and whatever else. And it was like carry in and carry out.
2: Yeah.
1: And for a long time. And it wasn't until 2000 because I was there with the revelation of we're going to start doing laundry and changing sheets and getting a washer and dryer. And I, as a caretaker here and my ex-boyfriend, that's what we did. We started running it like a hotel service, you know.
2: And it's but like it, that today.
1: But it took up until 2000 to get that.
2: Yeah.
1: And then moved in here in 2001. But I started because I had my own residential commercial cleaning business.
2: Yeah.
1: So,
2: and now we have Beth Gambrell who works here. So, and she's a top notch at this. So she keeps us on our toes. Too.
1: Don't forget to strip your pants.
2: Strip the band. Don't strip the band.
1: Well, a part of being 30 years here, 30-year history, and the place is known to be haunted and everything. Have you ever had any experiences here?
2: Uh-uh.
1: Never.
2: No.
1: Never.
2: I stay in an upper floor, you know.
1: Yeah, room 11? Or
2: 17.
1: 17.
2: Now. Yeah, it's way
1: Lynn Rigoni's old room. Yeah.
2: It's up on the fourth floor.
1: Uh-huh. Oh, the fourth floor, okay.
2: Yeah, way up there.
1: Yeah.
2: So, they've got two nice rooms up there, and there's a library up there now and a theater room, area up there with actual theater seats.
1: Oh, really? How fun is that?
2: Yeah. Have you been up there?
1: Well, I was up there 2 years ago when you were here, and Pam and everyone, and we went up there, but I don't think they had the theater seats.
2: They might not have had it in yet.
1: Yeah. Are they old ones from, like, Piper's?
2: They got it from you know, someone
1: our peers
2: taking down something up here, and they got them from there.
1: Because I know Pierce, who used to own the old Freight Depot, had a lot of the old theater seats from Piper's Opera House.
2: Maybe that's where it was from. I don't know.
1: And then, and then Piper's had some, and they replaced them with folding chairs stuff over the years and everything.
2: Those are the things that have really improved the place, you know.
1: Mm-hmm.
2: And now when we first came here, it was kind of rustic. There were, you know, pieces of pipe laying around and junk laying around, and it was kind of neat for the artists because they could paint all these old,
1: all these cool things.
2: So it's kind of gotten chip shaped since then, but I think for good reasons.
1: Well, sure, everything has to evolve eventually, you know, and be kept up and maintained, or we lose it.
2: Right.
1: Many of these totally weren't ever here. I know.
2: Yeah. So it's changed a lot.
1: The town has grown. Well, and the high school football field. And
2: yeah.
1: I remember when they were putting that in as well.
2: Yeah.
1: And stuff.
2: Now the elementary school is being built over here too.
1: Oh, they already started it.
2: Oh,
1: okay.
2: Yeah. It's
1: they were talking there. About because I retired from the school district here, going on 3 years, and they were talking about putting all three grade levels down in one area.
2: Yeah.
1: Be interesting to see what they do with these big old the middle schools, two buildings, and the and the elementary school.
2: Story building over there on the other side of the high school.
1: Wow, okay.
2: Yeah, so when you drive out, you can see that.
1: Yeah, yeah, I'll check her on that. Yeah. Yeah, always making progress, that's for sure.
2: Yeah.
1: Never standing still. But yeah, that was a concept when I retired, and, you know, I just wondered if that would ever come about. Yeah. So they must have got some good grant money, good money and everything.
2: Yeah, we used to have the feral horses, the wild horses out here. Uh-huh. In the yard. Well, they've changed the yard so there's no more lawn, but they used to come and pasture on the lawn. So.
1: Well, that and the deer, because when I lived here, the female deers would bed the little ones down on the side of the embankment. Yeah. And they'd come up when they thought the coast was clear, then they went ahead and, you know, brought the babies up on

0: leave, they look in the window, right, put their window, their nose right to my window, and they leave horse snot on my window.
1: Well, I hope you I call carrots their candy because they love carrots and stuff. Have some carrots.
0: Yeah, that's
1: for
0: what
1: them.
0: I was feeding them. Yeah, yeah. It was carrots. Now I quit feeding them because they have to be a nuisance.
1: So.
0: Yeah.
1: So, well, you know what? I bid you good luck this afternoon.
0: Well,
1: I hope you have
0: you.
1: A wonderful turnout. Yeah, this has been a wonderful visit and everything. And,
0: well,
1: you know,
0: I
1: just...
0: To do this,
1: now, how much longer is your...
0: I think it goes into July.
1: Into July. So we've got like another week or so.
0: Yeah.
1: So, okay.
0: Yeah.
1: And it's been hanging for a while, though, right?
0: Yeah, it has. I don't remember the exact date, but in May, I think, sometime. So.
1: Oh, so it's been hanging for a while, for
0: a
1: month or so.
0: Yeah,
1: okay. Okay. And I often wonder, what is the average time for hanging one's art in... Because I'm hearing some people saying, oh, we're going to leave it up for 3 months. And we're going to go, and I think that's a long time, you know.
0: It depends on the gallery and how if they have other people they need to put in or whatever. But museums usually have longer, you know,
1: museums
0: it shows up
1: do,
0: for a longer time. It's life is longer. But
1: usually
0: I would say the average gallery shows a month. Maybe.
1: Yeah, that's what I'm thinking.
0: Yeah.
1: So, unless you're bringing somebody in from another country or from far away, and
0: Erica
1: they're huge,
0: really
1: huge artists.
0: Nice to meet me. She met me over in Boulder City, Nevada, and we switched paintings from my vehicle to her pickup
1: driver. Okay.
0: We were climbing in with her feet. So she was really wonderful setting this thing up for me and hanging it. It's a beautiful show.
1: That's wonderful. Well, I want to thank you so much being here, and it's so good to see you again.
0: Mm-hmm.
1: And I want to remind everybody, this is Art and Entertainment with Maggie Ann.
0: Come on down.
1: On KMVC 95.1 FM. I hope you all have a wonderful morning, and if you're in the area today, come to the reception from
0: 3 to 5,
1: or come any time and just view St. Mary's Art Center and the artists and what's going on here. Have a wonderful day.
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3: 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Welcome back. They knew it. The companies making those miracle chemicals back in the 1950s knew it. Those chemicals that made things waterproof, stain resistant, and that helped those eggs slide off the frying pan and right onto the plate. The companies that made them knew the truth, that the chemicals that made those things possible were toxic, they caused a wide array of serious health problems, including cancer, and they were rapidly spreading throughout the environment, not just where they were dumped, but all over. They even knew that ordinary citizens who had nothing to do with manufacturing these chemicals had them in their bodies. No one could escape contamination, and yet the people who knew these things did nothing. In her new book, Inescapable, author Marina Schaffler examines the history of per- and polyfluoroalkyl substances, or PFAS, through the lens of her home state of Maine, and how the people of Maine have joined together to fight back against this horrific situation. Marina Schaffler is our guest today on Green Street, and you'll be fascinated by the things she has to say. That's all coming up in a few minutes, but first, some of the headlines of the week. Patty, what do you got for us this week?
4: Well, this is particularly interesting to me. This is a scientific review on prenatal exposure to Wi-Fi radiation impacting neurodevelopment.
3: Why do you say it's particularly interesting
4: to
3: you?
4: Well, because we have this program to educate pregnant women about staying away from wireless radiation, not putting their phones in their pockets, et cetera. And here's why.
3: Okay.
4: According to a review published in Current Approaches in Psychiatry, increasing experimental evidence suggests that exposure to wireless radio frequency radiation during pregnancy and early childhood may impact neurodevelopment and behavior. This study adds to a growing body of research

0: reporting health impacts from wireless exposure. Pregnancy and early childhood are sensitive periods of development as the brain is rapidly developing, and even small exposures can have long-lasting impacts. Numerous experts and medical groups recommend reducing exposure, especially to children. The American Academy of Pediatrics has repeatedly called for an update to the U.S. Federal Communications Commission, FCC, highlighting how children absorb proportionately higher rates of radiation into their brains and bodies.
1: Kids are more sensitive to all kinds of environmental
0: things, including this. There's no exception here. Animal studies show that exposure to RF radiation during critical developmental windows can alter neurodevelopment, cognitive function, motor activity, and emotional behavior. This is interesting to me. Some human studies have associated prenatal and postnatal exposure to wireless radiation with lower cognitive scores and behavioral problems. Replicated research has reported memory-related changes in teenagers, particularly in brain regions where cell phones were typically held during use.
1: Wow.
0: While not all studies report effects, the author states that the converging evidence coupled with escalating exposure to Wi-Fi and wireless technologies underscores the need for precautionary measures and rigorous, standardized long-term studies to better understand human health impacts.
1: Wow, this is really big.
0: The teenage study is new to me. That's new.
1: Yeah, memory for teenagers.
0: Has reported memory-related changes in teenagers in the brain regions where the cell phones were typically held.
1: All right, so we want to keep wireless equipment away from developing babies, right?
0: Pregnant women.
1: That's our Baby Safe Project, babysafeproject.org. And we want to keep them away from young children because their brains are developing. And we want to keep them away from teenagers. So basically,
0: if you're
1: under 18, you know, forget having a phone plastered to your ear. And don't give your baby a phone to play with.
0: Wow.
1: Yeah.
0: You're asking a lot here. This is not the world we're living in.
1: Well, it's the world we have, Patty.
0: That's, I know.
1: You know, we got to do our best to get the word out. Anyway,
0: right.
1: Good.
0: This is really important. It may be a little bit long, but stick with me, okay?
1: I'll try.
0: How bad is AI for the environment?
1: Oh, boy, here we go.
0: This is from Yale, Yale University, the Climate Connections. A lot of people think that artificial intelligence is something that's invisible, but it's not. It lives in these massive buildings. Data centers aren't new, but the explosive growth of AI chatbots like OpenAI's ChatGPT and Anthropic's Claude and Google's Gemini is driving demand for more. The environmental impact of all of those data centers can be tricky to parse, but there are a few things we know for certain. Data centers are extending the life of aging oil, gas, and coal infrastructure. They are spurring the building of new fossil fuel infrastructure, and they can pose risks to water resources. The current iteration of AI began in November 2022, when OpenAI publicly launched ChatGPT. ChatGPT's secret weapon was access to a massive amount of data, some of which was used without copyright permission.
1: Did you know that? Tell me about it.
0: Yeah.
1: I know all about that.
0: And the computer power and architecture to process it and train models. This process is enormously energy intensive, with one single large language model like ChatGPT-3 using up to 10 gigawatt hours of power. This is equivalent to the yearly electricity consumption of over 1,000 U.S. households. Okay.
1: Wow.
0: The training and deployment of large AI tools requires so much power that it is leading to a boom in new fossil fuel infrastructure and extending the life of aging power plants. Quote, "I like to call them zombie power plants," said Quentin Good, co-author of a report on data centers by the Frontier Group. The report found that the retirements of at least 15 fossil fuel plants have been postponed to meet increased energy demand. Those 15 plants alone emit more climate-changing pollution than the entire state of Massachusetts.
1: So we're going forward and backward at the same time. We're going forward with AI, or
0: yeah,
1: some people
0: claim. We're going forward with technology. We're going backward with
1: energy,
0: with dirty energy.
1: Yeah.
0: Okay.
1: Yeah.
0: Quote, "The U.S. had been planning to get pretty much all of our coal plants offline by 2040, and those plans are basically out the window now."
1: Yeah, I thought we were getting rid of coal. I mean, until Donald Trump came along and
0: he's
1: celebrating how great coal is.
0: That's right. And some data centers use highly polluting diesel generators when there's not enough energy being produced by their fossil fuel friends, right? They're using these highly polluting diesel generators and as backup. But then there's the water issue.
1: Yeah.
0: And I'll try to be quick here.
1: Okay.
0: Data centers in water-stressed areas like arid parts of Colorado pose larger water use concerns. Good noted that the highest data center water demand comes during the hottest, driest months, which is when river flows tend to be the lowest and other water needs also peak. Other water-related issues arise when water is discharged after it has been used in a data center. When they discharge the water that they use to cool the servers, that water has elevated levels of sodium and other nasty stuff, and it's really hot, so that could impact fish and other animals in streams and rivers, added Good. The Trump administration has tended to favor accelerating permits for data centers, and the president signed an executive order in late 2025 attempting to limit states' ability to regulate their construction and energy use. Yet NPR has reported that there is bipartisan support for AI industry regulations in Congress and in state governments.
1: Yeah, until the lobbyists come in.
0: You know,
1: we're
0: right.
1: All for regulation.
0: What
1: until...
0: do you mean, until the lobbyists come in? They're there.
1: Well, but you just said there's a growing appetite for regulation. And I'm saying that's what they say, but that's not what they're going to do.
0: But that's not what they do. At a local scale, residents can attend public meetings and hearings about data centers and ask questions. Well-organized neighbors across the U.S. have shut down projects, passed local moratoriums, and limited electricity rate hikes. On the individual level, people can think twice before using a generative AI tool, reducing demand and saving, as you can see, enormous amounts of energy.
1: Yeah. All right. Thanks, Patty.
0: Yep.
1: I just want to mention quickly that this week, a group of New York environmental groups filed a motion to intervene in support of the Hochul administration, which is defending the state's landmark ban on fracking. There's a group that's trying to get rid of that ban. We'll talk about that next week. Also, I have to mention the unbelievable decision by the Supreme Court to shield Monsanto from liability over its weed killer Roundup, dealing a giant victory to the company's owner as it seeks to resolve thousands of lawsuits from people who claim the product caused their cancers. We'll talk about both these issues next week. We'll be right back.
0: The story of Forever Chemicals is a tragic tale of corporate greed overriding common sense and basic decency and causing harm across the globe. It's the story of some of America's largest and most successful corporations deciding that exposing people to chemicals known to cause serious health problems was okay because those chemicals were so profitable. Today, almost 100 years since those miracle chemicals were first discovered, people around the world are having their lives turned upside down. Their farms ruined, their water contaminated, and their health compromised. The chemicals are everywhere, in our food supply, in the rain, and in the air. There is no escape from them. In her new book about forever chemicals, aptly titled Inescapable, author Marina Schaufler talks about how her home state of Maine has responded to the crisis, offering what she hopes is a roadmap for other states to follow. Doug and I caught up with Marina earlier this week, and we started our conversation talking about how she came to write this book and what she hopes for the future. Here's our interview with Marina Schaufler.
2: I had an opportunity to look at PFAS from a whole range of perspectives. I really wanted to take a more ecological approach, knowing that this class of chemicals had permeated so much of our consumer culture and so much of our ecosystems that it was, you know, coming down in rain, it was coming in on the ocean breezes, it was surfacing in so many locations around Maine. There was a lot of testing done of the farm fields where sludge had formerly been applied, but also firefighting sites, defense facilities, you know, such a wide range. I was getting frustrated that the media stories were very isolated, one-off, you know, this farm has been contaminated, you know, this fire station has poisoned the water of nearby residences. And it didn't seem like there was a more holistic view that would help people understand how this has infiltrated so many dimensions of our lives.
3: Had you studied environmental science in school?
2: I have done a combination of writing and environmental studies all the way through undergraduate and ultimately did a doctorate in natural resources, but looked at it through the lens of ecological writers.
3: Really?
2: So I was really looking at ecological ethics and values, and my first book was on that topic. So that's been a thread all the way through.
3: It's interesting because there are a lot of ethical considerations in the history of the PFAS calamity, I'll call it. You know, there were ethical decisions made along the line that are certainly questionable. Talk a little bit about that, if you would.
2: Yeah, the companies, you know, DuPont, 3M, others manufacturing PFAS as early as the 70s and 80s, they had in-house scientific research, you know, showing this was highly problematic. And they did wildlife studies that I cite in the book that demonstrated this had infiltrated ecosystems, even in very remote areas. And it is disheartening, to say the least, that that did not give them pause and did not prompt them to report this information to regulators and change formulations and move away from a class of chemicals that has been demonstrably hazardous for half a century now.
3: So they knew not only about the medical, because I knew that they knew something about the medical implications from their testing their own workers, but you're saying that they knew earlier about the dispersion of these chemicals throughout the entire environmental
0: world. They knew that they weren't looking at occupational exposures, right? Whereas, you know, some other chemicals or classes of chemicals are kind of, you know,
3: isolated.
0: Relegated to a certain industry or you know, manufacturing process. But they knew that. They knew that these were widely dispersed, literally across the planet. I mean, you said, you know, they were finding them in very remote areas where obviously there was no industry. So
3: if you would, in the book, you talk about this farm in Maine called the Songbird Farm, I think, and this young couple who were in the middle of building this family business, growing organic vegetables and growing their own grains, and they were going to have a bakery, and they had all these plans. Talk a little bit about what happened to them.
2: Like numerous farmers in Maine, they were completely blindsided by the news that PFAS permeated their soils and water on the farm. They learned that they were a testing site because when the state legislature here committed to testing sites that had formerly had sludge applications, they posted a map of those locations. And one of the CSA customers contacted the owners of the farm and asked, do you know that you're on the map? And they had no idea. They had heard about PFAS at other dairy farms. They assumed because they were organic that it was not an issue. And what surfaced was, of course, that prior owners decades earlier had applied sludge on that land. So even though they had bought the property from someone who had farmed it organically for 20 years, it was still contaminated from those previous applications. And in fact, the prior owner died in his 60s of cancer. And they question now whether that was connected. So that particular farm was highly enough contaminated that there's been no attempt to pivot farm operations and, you know, continue farming there. That was purchased to be a research farm for the study of PFAS. So, you know, hopefully there can be research there that informs agricultural communities, not just in Maine, but around the country, because there's a need for a great deal more research about how these chemicals weave their way into the food system, which plants take them up and into which plant parts.
3: So they were fortunate that the state bought their farm. What about people whose farms, I mean,
0: They're literally sitting on a contaminated farm where they can't grow anything. They can't raise animals. They can't irrigate. They can't do anything.
3: Yeah.
2: In their case, it wasn't the state purchasing it. It was a nonprofit group, Maine Farmland Trust. But the state has allocated funds now. The state has also given tremendous support to farmers where contamination is not so severe or widespread to pivot operations. So they might grow flowers instead of, you know, vegetables, or they can grow on a portion of their property, or they can grow crops that don't tend to take up PFAS as much. So there's been a lot of work here to try to keep farm operations going. Actually, not that many have closed completely. But the biggest thing I think that Maine has done that's really important for other places to model is created a safety net for families that discover this so that farm families are not left, as you say, with their business operations devastated, you know, health concerns. It's a traumatic experience to go through.
3: Sure.
2: And Maine is also providing the wellness support for people to navigate that. They actually have created positions called PFAS navigators to help families in this process and get the supports they need. So there's been a lot of work here that could be a model and actually was carried into a proposed bill federally so that we would have this kind of a safety net nationally. And it would enable people to come forward if they do test and find something, you know, it would give them the support to go through that process and not just refuse testing out of fear that it will devastate their lives. Unfortunately, that bill has not gone anywhere in Congress. But
0: I have two questions. So we're talking about the persistence of PFAS when you're saying that this Songbird Farm, that the PFAS was probably, you know, spread as sewage sludge, right? Like 30 years before they were farming, and yet it was still showing up in the produce and in the milk and so on of the animals they were raising. But then also I want to know whether the state actually encouraged farmers, small farms especially, to use sewage sludge.
3: Way back when, you're talking about.
0: Way back when. And so the state may feel, do they feel an obligation to say, oh my God, what did we do? And you know, that's why they're putting in these remediation actions and support for these farmers.
2: That was very much part of the bipartisan support for testing and for a PFAS fund here that can support the people, both farmers, and there are also a lot of residences that just happen to be near former sludge spreading sites. Mm-hmm. So that fund only applies on the agricultural side. It doesn't necessarily help people who happen to be near a military site or a fire training area you know, so it's not comprehensive in all PFAS exposures. But I think there was very much, I spoke to legislators who very much said the state did authorize and assure people that this was a safe practice back in the day and that there was a moral responsibility to try to make amends for having done that.
3: Okay, but still, the state people didn't know any better than the farmers. I mean, the fact that this stuff was so toxic and had the ability to travel easily through the environment was hidden from everybody, including the state people. So
2: that's correct. Although there were reports back when this practice was getting underway, the Clean Water Act went through and there was suddenly all these water treatment plants generating sludge. And there hadn't really been a lot of planning as to what would happen to it.
3: Yeah.
2: So there was ocean dumping for a few years. That was problematic.
0: Yeah.
2: That was banned. And then there was this sort of recourse of, well, you know, it has beneficial nutrients. Let's apply it to farmland. But people, there was research, particularly coming out of Cornell, but others at the time who were sounding the alarm and saying wastewater sludge is an accumulation of everything that runs off our roads and goes down our waste pipes from our homes and businesses. And, you know, there was one researcher saying there's a universe of chemicals that could be problematic in there. And there were some surfacing in Maine in the 1980s. They realized, oh, there's dioxin, you know, from the paper mill. And so the one benefit Maine had in its process during those years was it was very thorough in permitting. It did make an effort to track where these materials went, make sure they weren't applied too close to waterways. It was trying to be conscientious in the application of the sludge on land. And land was not just farms. It was also forest. Clear cuts would get it. The paper companies would apply it on their properties. So it did get spread a lot of places, but Maine had records. I'm not sure that all other states have good records for where these materials went.
0: Mm-hmm. Just out of curiosity, are the maps that they put together of the farms that were using this sewage sludge available to the public?
2: Yes. All of that stuff was put online. The first few years in which Maine responded after the very first dairy farmer discovered these chemicals in his well, the water district adjoining him realized that they were getting some contamination and they tracked it back to the dairy farmer's land. And during the first few years in which he was struggling with trying to make sense of this contamination, the state was trying to make it sound like an isolated incident. He used to say, "I'm not a unicorn." You know, he had actually applied it at other farms just with his equipment. So he knew he wasn't the only one. And he finally did a press statement to put more pressure on the state. And then this governor's administration changed. More people started calling for a task force to look at this issue. And the state at that point shifted to becoming much more transparent. So it posted the map online. It tested landfills. All of that data is online. You can find pretty much all of the testing that Maine has done of different facilities, you know, wastewater treatment plants. All of that data is accessible.
3: In your book, you talk about the courage of some of the legislators in Maine who really took it upon themselves to stand up to the industry pressure. I'm sure there was a lot of pressure on Maine not to draw too much attention to this. We've heard in our own situation, we've heard from people say, "Oh, you know what? It's in dental floss. It's in everything. You know, it's basically game over. Right? Don't try to do anything." Talk a little bit about those legislators in Maine and how they, the courage that they had.
2: Yeah, that line of "it permeates everything, so really don't worry about it" is one of the industry talking points on this, to just diffuse any sense that people need to take action. And we were very fortunate. In Maine, we have a citizen legislature. So all of those people representing us have other lives, and some of those folks are farmers in their other lives. So it was very personal for them, even if it wasn't their particular land that was affected. They could really empathize with the impact that had. It also hit just a lot of rural communities and affected fishing and hunting and some of the poor sort of traditional pursuits here. So that too, I think, influenced the bipartisan support initially. That broke apart a little bit, as I write about in the book, when Maine moved toward the call initially was, let's stop focusing on this in the waste product. We need to turn off the tap. We need to go upstream and get it out of the products that are going into, you know, the waste stream. And Maine really led that effort internationally. And then as they got into that process, found it really challenging on a couple counts. One, tracing chemicals back in the supply chain was really difficult. The suppliers didn't know whether this was in, you know, that lack of transparency around PFAS applies in the manufacturing realm as too. And a lot of them just didn't know. And then we're also a very small state. So there's not a lot of clout or leverage there, you know, on the industry side. So when Maine revised its ban on PFAS in various consumer products, it ended up aligning with Minnesota, which had just done a very comprehensive effort. And that seems to be a constructive way for states now to move forward, is to collaborate that way, making it easier for industry to transition and making it easier for the states, because there gets to be a critical mass of them. Yep.
3: Market force. So what do you expect the impact of the book to be? And are you optimistic about the future?
2: Oh, well, I wrote the book to offer a guide for other states. Right now at the federal level, we're sliding backwards. But that doesn't mean that states can't move forward in, you know, doing the bans on consumer product categories, addressing the issue of spreading sludge, you know, doing a testing, just figuring out where this material has gone and where it's most concentrated and who's at most risk. There's also been really pioneering work here in the medical field, which is critical, because when people found out they were highly exposed, they went to talk with doctors and found no support whatsoever, no understanding of what the implications of these chemicals could be. And so there has been a lot of peer education and research here in Maine that will be valuable, I think, for other areas, and trying to bring folks along in that sphere as well. So I just hope that the book will be a little bit of a guide. I think it's devastating for communities to have this revelation of extensive contamination, whether it's from a military site or a past fire training or agricultural, whatever the source. That problem is surfacing so many places, and I wanted other people to learn from the extensive work that Maine has done.
1: Marina Schaeffler, author of the new book, Inescapable, Facing Up to Forever Chemicals, published by John Hopkins University Press. 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That's going to do it for our show today. Patty and I will be back next week with another edition of Green Street. 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
2: The Public News Service Doha newscast, July 1st, 2026. I'm Mike Clifford. The GOP-controlled House threw in the towel Tuesday and departed the Capitol early for an extended July 4th recess. The Washington Post notes that a GOP rebellion over an election overhaul championed by President Trump stalled action on the floor, including consideration of an annual must-pass defense policy bill. They add, after a failed attempt by House Speaker Mike Johnson to fulfill Trump's demand to advance the Save America Act, lawmakers are set to leave Washington until mid-July. Meantime, the U.S. Supreme Court voted 6-3 on Tuesday to strike down President Donald Trump's executive order to remove or limit birthright citizenship. The ruling concerns the children of illegal immigrants who were born inside the United States.
3: The high court's decision permanently invalidates any actions to deny automatic citizenship to newborns based on their parents' immigration or visa status. ACLU of Indiana legal director Ken Falk says the decision is clear.
4: The 14th Amendment is explicit, saying that all persons born or naturalized in the United States and subject to the jurisdiction hereof are citizens of the United States. I'm not surprised that the court found, in fact, that the 14th Amendment means what it says.
3: The court's decision settles the question as to who is legal, Falk explains. The ruling recognizes that any person born on American soil is a fully fledged citizen and must be deemed as such under federal law. I'm Terry D. reporting.
2: In Indiana, the debate over birthright citizenship was resolved at the state level years ago. Children born in Indiana are granted automatic U.S. citizenship, which permits them to apply for state services, public education, and exercise their voting rights. Next, supporters of the Deferred Action for Childhood Arrivals program, or DACA, are celebrating its 14th anniversary, but recent bureaucratic holdups have left DACA recipients in New Hampshire and elsewhere unsure of their legal standing.
5: There are roughly 500,000 active DACA holders who've grown up in the U.S. Their allies say they've raised families here and filled critical jobs in healthcare and education. Priya Pandey with the Center for Law and Social Policy says months-long delays in renewals have left people without work permits and needed income.
6: Many DACA recipients have never had a lapse in their status before since they first applied to DACA, many of whom were children and teenagers at the time, and they're now living in fear. They can't work, and they're waiting for their renewals in silence.
5: In May, a bipartisan policy group cited Associated Press data that wait times were up at least 400% compared to last year. Immigration officials say the delays are warranted to ensure the proper vetting of applicants. I'm Catherine Carley.
2: This is Public News Service.
7: 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The Stone Soup Radio Show is today from 9 to noon Pacific, 11 to 2 Central, and noon to 3 Eastern Time. It starts right after the news. Enjoy a bowl today. Northern Nevada's weather is on convection setting. Carson City is heating up to around 97 degrees this afternoon under mostly sunny skies. By 3 p.m., your steering wheel will be a branding iron. Temps should slide down into the upper 50s to low 60s tonight. Evening patio weather returns, and so does everyone who spent the afternoon hiding indoors with blackout curtains. A reminder, dry conditions plus heat means grasses and brush are waiting for a tiny spark. Officials advise being cautious with anything that makes flames, sparks, or bad decisions. And hydrate like it's your side hustle. Carson is gearing up for America's 250th birthday celebration by installing two giant garrison flags at city entrances. What is a garrison flag, you ask? According to Wikipedia, it's a U.S. flag measuring 20 feet by 38 feet and flown by the military on national holidays and important special occasions. Do you have 4th of July plans? You have a lot of options. Fireworks, parades, train rides, concerts, and enough red, white, and blue energy to power half the grid are happening across Carson, Douglas, Tahoe, Virginia City, and beyond. If you can't find something festive this weekend, you may be actively resisting joy. 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The Carson City Senior Center has bingo, talks, health events, and an ice cream social planned for Saturday, Respectfully, an ice cream social remains one of civilization's best inventions. The center is at 911 Beverly Drive in Carson City. Here's something to make coin collectors sit bolt upright. The Friends of the Nevada State Museum are raffling off an 1884 Carson City Morgan Silver dollar. The museum is at 600 North Carson. Details are in the Nevada Appeal. The local art scene is saying, touch grass, then go see art. Local art briefs highlight exhibits and cultural happenings around town, offering a civilized alternative to doom scrolling. It's a good week to go stare thoughtfully at paintings and say things like, interesting use of texture. Nobody can stop you. Tahoe's fireworks show is back, and so is traffic. Lights on the Lake returns to Stateline this weekend, ranked among the nation's top fireworks shows, according to the Record Courier. It is a spectacular explosion over water, followed by thousands of people wondering why they didn't leave 20 minutes earlier. If you're going, pack patience, sunscreen, and snacks. But leave the booze. Several popular Tahoe beaches are enforcing temporary alcohol bans over the holiday weekend. Find details at recordcourier.com. Local sports chatter is bubbling. The Record Courier crew is buzzing about World Cup knockouts, Mountain West shakeups, and a local football commitment to the Nevada Wolfpack. If you enjoy sports talk, and who doesn't, there's plenty to argue about over lunch. Summer water restrictions are still in effect in the area. Water smart people. 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My friends, Sahara Kaleem tomorrow will keep you up to date. I'll see you back here on Friday. Meanwhile, I hope you have a star-spangled day. I'm Lori LeClaire.

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I'm your host, Johnny Carson, and I'm sure glad you're out there.

When, in the course of human events, it becomes necessary for one people to dissolve the political bands which have connected them with another, and to assume among the powers of the earth the separate and equal station to which the laws of nature and of nature's God entitle them, a decent respect to the opinions of mankind requires that they should declare the causes which impel them to the separation. We hold these truths to be self-evident, that all men are created equal, that they are endowed by their Creator with certain unalienable rights, that among these are life, liberty, and the pursuit of happiness, that to secure these rights, governments are instituted among men, deriving their just powers from the consent of the governed. We, the people of the United States, in order to form a more perfect union, establish justice, ensure domestic tranquility, provide for the common defense, promote the general welfare, and secure the blessings of liberty to ourselves and our posterity, do ordain and establish this Constitution for the United States of America.

fine, mighty fine. Howdy, friends, and welcome into the best-looking audience on the dial. 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I'm your host, Johnny Carson, no relation, and I say thanks to everyone for tuning in throughout the Carson City area and across the country on knvc.org. It is a great day here in Carson City, and I hope you're having a great day wherever you are. Today we're cooking up a special batch of Stone Soup. It's delicious. It's nutritious. It's audio nourishment for the heart and mind. And you know, we are always glad to pass a bowl down to you. Now, this week, we say a hearty happy birthday to the good old USA as we arrive at her 250th anniversary. We want to thank our friends on both coasts and everywhere in between. You tune in, you make Stone Soup great. From Nashville, Asheville, Louisville and Lexington, Savannah, Atlanta, Monterey and Charleston, Cincinnati and San Francisco, Sarasota and San Antonio, in Palm Beach and in Rochester, and up the Little Sandy River in Greenup County, Kentucky. Salute. You know it's Keith Whitley's birthday today, so salute to everybody. Love and thanks to everyone, because you know, it takes a village to make Stone Soup. So today, let's take a look around at this village that is America, and let's listen to her song. Together, let's enjoy a tasty bowl of Stone Soup. And let's get started using the traditional recipe. We're going to start with some stones in the pot. Show us around, Mick.

This is Webb Wilder, the last of the full-grown men. You know, it's not gazpacho, ceviche, or burgoo. It's cool, but it ain't chili, and it's nothing like beef stew. Stone Soup is a gumbo. It's a badass bluegrass brew, and we're so glad to say hello and share a bowl with you. The Stone Soup Radio Show. 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

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I'm coming to you today from the broadcast bunker in the basement of the BAC. I want to send one out to my American girl. She's feeling a little under the weather today. Hope you get feeling better, baby.

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That's Leon Meitzen on the Stone Soup Radio Show right here on KNVC 95.1 FM in Carson City. You know, that song is called What It Means to Be Free, and I think Leon might have something to say about that. He grew up down in Florida as the son of Bosnian war refugees. You know, it's our strength.

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0: Hey everybody, you're listening to the Stone Soup Radio Show on KNVC 95.1 FM in Carson City. I'm your host, Johnny Carson. No relation, I sure am glad to have you along with me today. You know, Stone Soupers, every week we use the old children's fable, Stone Soup, as a musical metaphor. Each show is carefully curated. It's a combination of unique ingredients, and every week we reinvent the recipe. Always approaching, but never achieving perfection. Always seeking a more perfect union, if you will. So this week, as we begin our 251st year of working on the recipe, of continuing the experiment, of combining these amazing, diverse ingredients, of giving of ourselves while recognizing and welcoming the gifts of others, every day we get the chance to reinvent the recipe. The Stone Soup that is America. Enjoy a bowl today.
1: A one, a two, and away we go.

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got baked ribs and candied yams, sugar-cured Virginia ham, a cellar full of those berry jams, and that's what I like about the South. That's what I like about that fiddle there.

Hey, listeners, this is Eddie Kessler from Atlanta. It's hot down here, but it ain't near as fire as the Stone Soup radio show with Johnny Carson. No relation. Stay cool.

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I'm your host, Johnny Carson, and I am coming to you live today from the broadcast bunker in the basement of the BAC, and I am so glad to have you along with us as we celebrate the 4th of July and America's independence, her 250th birthday, and wish her many, many more. You know, today we want to send out some extra Stone Soup love and gratitude to Amanda. I hope you are feeling better, baby. I really am sorry, and I hope that you get to feeling better soon. Want to say howdy to GPD and to PKD, no relation, to Matt, Kathleen, Spence, Murph, and Sister Kate, to Norm, Brother Jeff, Bobby Jean, Fast Eddie, Logan, and Miles of Smiles. Want to send some hugs and happy anniversary to Deputy Deb. We will get to that next week. And thank you again for showing us the way. Howdy to my old friend Stuart and Sweet Sue, to Sister Jennifer and Jonathan, who is across the pond. I say ahoy to Jules, Captain Tom, and the crew of the All In. Local shout-outs to Chris, Michelle, Stella, to Ford and Lynn, Sandy, Tim, Sue, Paul, and Hunter. Hunter, come on, pay attention now. Belated birthday greetings to my old Uncle Woodford. Finally, fun and firecrackers to Walt, Becca, Worcester, Elaine, Myro, Birgitta, Uncle Ed, and Sally Five. You know, Stone Supers, they're simply the best.

Aunt Molly, she lives down in Raleigh, N.C. Man, I got cousins by the dozen down in Charlotte. And great-grandpa, he fought with Robert E. Lee.

0: I'll tell the world with a rebel yell. 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I just ain't joking. 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

Hey folks, this is Tammy Rogers from the Steel Drivers, and I'm hanging out here with my old buddy Johnny Carson. 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

Mighty fine. Stone Soupers, I hope you're having a great day out there as we ride along on the Stone Soup radio show today. We are celebrating America's 250th birthday. We celebrate you all the big towns, all the small towns. We say thank you so much for being part of the soup that is America.

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It's not gazpacho, ceviche, or burgoo, obviously. It's lovely, but it's hardly chili, is it? And it's nothing like a hearty beef stew. Stone soup is more of a proper rustic mashup, a cracking folk festival brew. And we're absolutely chuffed to say hello and share a bowl with you today. 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

0: 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It'll kick off for 2026 at 1 p.m. in the Schoolhouse Park, with the traditional music festival headlined this year by Nashville royalty Matt Axton, son of the great Hoyt Axton, along with a full-day lineup of folk, rock, country, and blues, and the traditional barbecue, dancing, family fun, raffle prizes, and commemorative merchandise. 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Plan to spend the day. Full details live at silvercityfiredepartment.org.
1: Tom wrote another song, which you may do a double take on it. It really is not for this little baby, but maybe about 6, 7, 8 years from now. What did you learn in school today, dear little boy of mine? What did you learn in school today, dear little boy of mine? I learned that Washington never told a lie. I learned that soldiers seldom die. I learned that everybody's free, and that's what the teacher said to me. That's what I learned in school today. That's what I learned in school. What did you learn in school today, dear little boy of mine? What did you learn in school today, dear little boy of mine? I learned that policemen are my friends. I learned that justice never ends. I learned that murderers die for the crimes, even if we make a mistake sometime. And that's what I learned in school today. That's what I learned in school. What did you learn in school today, dear little boy of mine? What did you learn in school today, dear little boy of mine? I learned our government must be strong. It's always right and never wrong. Our leaders are the finest men, and we elect them again and again. And that's what I learned in school today. That's what I learned in school. What did you learn in school today, dear little boy of mine? What did you learn in school today, dear little boy of mine? I learned that war is not so bad. I learned about the great ones we have had. We fought in Germany and in France, and someday I might get my chance. That's what I learned in school today. That's what I

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We used to both sit on the fence, but anymore I can't relate to him, 'cause he ain't got a lick of sense.

0: that's good.
1: Oh man, that's right. A good party always includes a little stone soup. Right here on KNVC, 95.1 FM in Carson City. Hey, I'm your host, Johnny Carson, and I want to say thanks to everyone for being part of the Stone Soup Radio Show. I'm coming to you every week on KNVC. It's delicious. It's nutritious. It's audio nourishment for your heart and mind. And you know we're always glad to pass a bowl down to you. Now, just a reminder, we do keep leftovers here at the station and on knvc.org where the shows are archived. And you can enjoy a bowl anytime you want. And my experience tells me they are getting a lot of that website trouble straightened out. I appreciate everybody's patience. Thanks for wanting to get a little bit of leftover soup. You know, we'll fill up your bowl for you and try to fire it up too. Hey, now I'm your host, Johnny Carson. I'm here with you every week. I'm no relation to anybody else by that same name. It is my pleasure to be here with you every week to play my favorite records for my favorite people. And I hope you'll come back next week for another heapin' helpin' of the Stone Soup Radio Show. In the meantime, I want you to get out there and try to love each other. And remember the 4th of July, it's for all of us, hey? Happy and safe.
2: There's a book out right now, it's called Woody Guthrie, A Life. It's about this fella named Joe Klein, and it's really a great book. And this song was originally, it was written as an angry song, it was an answer to Irving Berlin, who just wrote God Bless America, and this song was written as an answer to that song. It's just about one of the most beautiful songs ever written. Anyway, let's do this for you, baby.

0: Good afternoon. It's 12 noon straight up right here at KNBC 95.1 FM in Carson City, Carson Valley, Pleasant Valley, Eagle Valley, Washoe Valley, all the way out to Dayton, and all the way down to Woodford's. 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Coming up, it's Big Picture Science. But before we get there, I just want to let you know that coming up at 1 o'clock, it's Dr. J with his musical prescription, which is available only at your pharmacist or right here on KNBC 95.1 FM. 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And at 9, it's Peter Plantine bringing you 45 Graveyard, where he spins up esoteric vinyl from days long past. 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Or you can also go to knvc.org and listen online. 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And while you're there, click on the Donate Now button, because this is some great programming, and it doesn't come cheap. 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If you help us keep your favorites on the air, that would be fantastic. Without further ado, we're going to check out Big Picture Science. Have a great afternoon.
1: Many of us are no strangers to late-night phone scrolling, only to find ourselves afterward unable to sleep, staring at the ceiling like owls. Indeed, research from around the world has shown that the quality and quantity of sleep has diminished. For years, the prevailing explanation for this insomnia has been that blue light emitted from our devices tricks our brains into thinking it's daytime, disrupting circadian rhythms and prompting wee hour restlessness.
2: Blue light at night is bad because it makes your brain think that it's not nighttime anymore, that it must be morning.
1: But now some scientists are challenging the idea that the glow of our phones is the reason we're sleepless and unsettled.
3: We went and tested it, and we couldn't find strong evidence for a bright screen affecting the time taken to fall asleep compared to a dim screen.
1: Welcome to Big Picture Science. I'm Molly Bentley. In our regular look at critical thinking, we turn a spotlight on blue light. Is it causing sleep difficulties? Hear why some scientists now doubt the link, but don't let our phones totally off the hook. And they zero in on other explanations. It's Skeptic Check Blue Light Special. The blue light is special. When the blue-colored light-emitting diode, or LED, was invented in the 1990s, it provided the crucial missing component to produce bright, energy-efficient white light. The breakthrough revolutionized electronics. We swapped our incandescent bulbs for efficient LEDs, and the screen displays on our phones, TVs, and monitors became more vibrant. So transformative was the blue LED discovery that its inventors received the Nobel Prize in Physics in 2014. The sun, though, is our biggest source of blue light. It produces it naturally. The short, energetic blue waves are one part of the rainbow of colors emitted from our star that combine to produce white light. And it's the blue light in sunlight that prompts your body's wakefulness. But as we know, we're exposed to more blue light than ever. The LED bulbs illuminating our ubiquitous devices bathe us in artificial blue light. And for years, studies have attributed the growing epidemic of insomnia, particularly among teenagers, to the blue light from our glowing screens. But recent studies challenge the conclusion that blue light means a bad night of sleep.
3: Back in 2011, we did a review paper looking at the relationship between technology use and sleep. And we were even under the belief that technology caused sleep issues, and we proposed all these different mechanisms. And then over the period of a decade or more, we were doing research to test this. Other people were, and suddenly it was like, hang on, something's wrong here. I'm Dr. Michael Gradisar. I'm a sleep researcher and a clinical psychologist who specializes in the treatment of sleep disorders.
1: Michael, what I found most interesting about your conclusion that blue light from our phones may not be the sleep stealer we once thought is that you drew this conclusion years before the idea that blue light affects sleep took hold in the popular consciousness.
3: Yeah, that could be said. I mean, it really sort of started when we were doing a review of what aspects of technology could affect sleep. And we kept seeing in the research literature, and we're sort of talking like 2011, 2012, that a lot of people were mentioning that the blue light from screens could affect sleep, but we're also noticing that no one was testing it. And so, you know, we had the luxury of being able to do that. We had a sleep lab, and so we thought, well, let's go and test it. And so technically speaking, when it came to this whole concept that potentially the blue light from screens could make it difficult to fall asleep, the study that we published in 2014 was the first one in the world to demonstrate that really that isn't the case.
1: Okay, so what it sounds like is that people felt strongly that the artificial blue light was keeping us up. Are you saying that this idea has stayed in circulation for almost a decade while you have tried to chase it down? Do you call it conventional wisdom? Is it a rumor? Where did the idea come from?
3: Yeah, I think it's been a series of events. I mean, you know, if you go back, say, for example, early 2000s, it has been demonstrated that compared to other colors, blue light can suppress melatonin. It can make us more alert. Then what happened is probably circa 2012 or thereabouts, you had Apple releasing their iPad 2, and they actually had this kid that was looking at this iPad with this glow of light that had this blue tinge to it. And there was this massive uproar amongst the sleep community. So that's when we started to think, well, let's actually test it. No one's tested it. We went and tested it, and we couldn't find strong evidence for a bright screen affecting the time taken to fall asleep compared to a dim screen. We published those results in 2014. And I think the next major event happened the next year. There were actually two studies that came out that were still testing this idea. One came from Switzerland. It similarly didn't really show that there was much effect on the time taken to fall asleep, but it was the study that came from Harvard that got massive attention. And in their summary of their study, they say that the time taken to fall asleep was significantly longer. When you dig into the actual study, it took about 9.9 minutes. Now, that's a bit questionable. You know, is that really a meaningful difference?
1: But it sounds like when the researcher said it takes significantly longer, that was the phrase that stayed with the public.
3: Exactly. And what that means is it was, from a statistical point of view, longer. But the next step that you have to take is really, what does that mean? Is it a big enough effect? We found a difference. I think from memory, it was an average of 3.3 minutes longer if people used a bright screen that had this peak of blue light coming from it compared to a dim screen. And I think a lot of people understand units of measurement in terms of time, and they understand how long things take. So is 9.9 minutes really that meaningful? We found it was 3.3 minutes longer. And so what really happened is that in parallel, you had the research field that was still testing this idea, yet what was happening on the internet and through the media was this sort of rise in this belief that blue light from a screen will dampen your melatonin and make it harder to fall asleep.
1: It's really fascinating that, I mean, I just have to say personally, because I thought your research was very new, that this was established science and that you were in some ways an outlier. but it was the other way around. Because, Michael, you know, it feels right. Maybe that's why the idea had this currency, because it feels like staring into your phone for hours does turn you into an insomnia owl. So the causation felt right at a gut level.
3: Exactly. And I think this is, you know, besides the frustration I was feeling that because people kept saying this and it started to amplify, more people were saying it, yet the science wasn't really backing that up. I think my frustration also turned to a typical sort of curiosity, like what is happening here with the human condition where we go and provide this objective evidence, we do the thing. This is a great aspect of science when you're getting multiple people, independent groups, doing research, asking this question and finding the same thing. This whole concept of replication, which is, it's helping us understand the way the world works. But then you're getting people who you're explaining this to who are so resistant and wouldn't want to adopt this new information. They just reject it. And it really does show the power of people's own personal experience. If a scientific study or a scientific finding doesn't match their own experience, they're more likely to reject that scientific information. I think that's a part of the conclusion I'm currently at. There's a whole bunch of people that sort of go, yeah, I've had one experience, maybe a few experiences that I can remember when I was using technology and it affected my sleep. But those experiences, they also stand out. You're not going to remember the things where you use technology and you slept fine. And I think that it's interesting that you sort of say that this was thought as new research when it's been going on for a decade, because I think it's very hard to break through the noise of the internet. And one aspect I think that we are learning about science is the translation of science to the community. So what we did is that we got as many studies as we could find. It ended up being 11 studies by the time that we published this review in 2024, so that we can actually show people that if you look at the result from every single one of these studies, you're not getting this massive difference in the time taken to fall asleep. In fact, if you eyeball it and you average it, you're only talking about a few minutes longer to fall asleep after using a bright screen compared to a dim screen or reading a printed book or having blue light blocking glasses on.
1: Michael, let's bring it back to your research and to some of the specifics. So, and I really appreciate you laying out for us what it's been like to like wade through the dense forest of the internet with your message, trying to get to the other side. One thing that was interesting, very interesting, is that when we're staring at our glowing screens, they sure seem bright, especially at night. But what you found was that the screen light intensity was too low to actually suppress melatonin or to disturb our sleep. This gets us into a discussion of lux. Can you take us there, what lux means and what you learned about the lux of our screens?
3: Yeah, sure. So it needs context because probably 14 years before we published that study, I was doing clinical work helping people with their sleep, primarily their circadian rhythms. Circadian rhythms are our 24-hour body clock. Some people can be in their own time zone physically, but their body clock can drift, and so therefore they're sleeping at the wrong times. Now, for context, you need a minimum of 500 lux intensity to be able to change the timing of their circadian rhythm. Ideally, we have like 1,000 lux.
1: Can I jump in there with just comparison? I believe a bright sunny day is 100,000 lux and an office desk lamp is 500 lux. Do I have this right?
3: Yeah, that is definitely the ballpark. And, you know, if people want to experiment, they can actually like download a lux meter on their phone, like an app, and just play around with it and point the camera at different directions so they can get a relative sense of how bright it is outside compared to inside.
1: And if they focus that meter on our screens, what's the lux level? And we should say once again that lux is the standard unit of measurement for light level intensity. So what is the intensity of our screens?
3: I actually haven't done it with one of these apps, but I can say that when we were doing this study in 2014, that got published in 2014, when I measured the lux, it was below 50 lux. And so I was sitting in the dark. I had an iPad 2 that had a white background. I had it on full brightness, and I basically had it sitting on my lap as I was sitting on this bed. and I had the lux meter right near my eyes to be pointing at this screen. And I realized that's not bright enough. We're not going to do anything with that. So then I actually raised my knees up. So I had the iPad resting on my knees closer to my face. Then I measured it, and we had about a minimum of 50 lux, depending upon what was on the screen. And I will tell you now that it was so uncomfortable perceptually to have that bright screen. Like, it was like, I don't really want to look at this, especially for an hour. Yet the lux coming from it was 50. So I think people can certainly have this perception that it is bright, but that doesn't match physiologically what is happening. And as a result, we don't see the outcome of people taking longer to fall asleep.
1: So you're saying that the intensity of the blue light matters. Now, blue light is in the visible wavelength, of course, and it is the shortest, most energetic. They are the shortest, most energetic waves of visible light. Just stepping aside to have a short discussion here about the physics, how do you compare the, what is the role of these energetic waves to intensity of light in producing a biological effect? Because they're still intense waves, but you're saying that the overall light intensity is not enough to have a biological effect.
3: So two concepts is intensity, which we're talking about lux, just to keep things simple. And the other concept is wavelength. So wavelength is really the color of light. So when we're talking about the colors of light, we're talking about almost like the rainbow. Like when it rains and you've got sun going through basically a water drop, it then breaks apart and you get the rainbow. Very similar to that Pink Floyd white beam that's going into a prism and then it's having those rainbow colors. And it's really the cooler colors, the blues and the greens, that are energetic, that have this ability at lower intensity levels, lower lux levels, to be able to suppress melatonin and shift the timing of the circadian rhythm. But one thing, that's not the end of the story. If you have red light, which is completely on the other side and has often been thought of as a placebo, if you have that at a higher intensity, we actually find that that has an effect. So we did a study where we compared green light versus red light in helping people change the timing of their circadian rhythms, like what I spoke about before, but just in the opposite direction. These were teenagers. So teenagers need the light in the morning. So we had basically our active treatment, which was green bright light, and we had our placebo, which was red bright light, and both of them worked. So that's when we were sort of like, ah, okay. It's not just the color of light, it's really the intensity of the light. So at lower intensities, you'll see this effect with blue light and not so much the other colors. But as soon as you raise the intensity up, then you're starting to see that there's really not that much difference.
1: Let's be clear about why correcting this conventional wisdom about blue light is important. And you've been talking about that, but I thought I'd give you a chance to say it clearly. With all the ways that phones can disrupt life, why is this misunderstanding about the role of blue light important to correct? In other words, what's at stake, Michael?
3: What's at stake is that if that's not the cause of the issue, then we are not addressing the issue. And I say that with a full belief, because when people come to us with sleep issues, they come from a whole range of different career, occupational, and educational backgrounds. But we guide them, and anyone can improve their sleep is what I'm under the belief of, if they're shown the right direction. And I think we are not showing them from a public health point of view, from a journalistic point of view, and a social media point of view. We are not educating them and pointing them in the right direction. And I think that that means that we're going to continue to have problems.
1: Well, Michael Gratizar, thank you so much for joining us.
3: And thank you so much for listening, because it's, you know, been a pain in the ass not getting people to listen.
1: Michael Gratizar is a clinical psychologist and sleep researcher who has spent decades studying sleep disorders. Well, Roland, we turn to you now. What did you make of Michael Gratizar's conclusions about the role of blue light and sleep?
4: I think one of the things which comes out of this is how enormously sensitive and adaptable the human eye is. So that if you think about it, it's easy for you to go outside on a bright sunny day and your eyes adapt to it, and you go inside and you can see everything quite clearly. But if you do that with a camera, It gets overexposed in the bright light outside. You can bring it inside and suddenly all the details are grainy, blurry, so on. You know, we don't appreciate how adaptable our eyes are. It just feels natural. And in fact, so coming up, I've been talking to one of the pioneers in all of this, Jade Dunlap, who, you know, was one of the people who worked out not only how our body clock works, but how it keeps in sync with the rising sun and the setting sun.
2: Defining characteristics of circadian rhythms that they can be reset by changes in the environment. Light and temperature are the most common terms

Next, we get in step with our circadian rhythms and the biological mechanism by which blue light waves tickle your brain into wakefulness. This is our regular look at critical thinking on Big Picture Science, Skeptic Check, Blue Light Special.

0: Inside each of us is a clock that regulates our sleep and our wakefulness.
1: I'm Jay Dunlap. I'm a geneticist and molecular geneticist at the Geisel School of Medicine at Dartmouth. And I work on the molecular basis of circadian rhythms using genetics and molecular biology.
0: To better understand the role that artificial blue light might play in keeping us awake, we need to explore the fascinating science of natural blue light. After a 93-million-mile journey from the sun to our eyes, blue light waves signal to our brains that it's time to start our day. They set our circadian rhythms. But before the molecular genetics revolution of the late 1980s, the idea that our bodies were regulated by internal clocks was akin to pseudoscience.
1: Even when I was beginning, it was not respectable. I got grant reviews that likened rhythms to studying spoon bending because it sort of defied logic.
0: Now a lead researcher in a respectable field, Dr. Dunlap told Roland Pease that light sets our internal clocks, which generate our circadian rhythms. That's circa for around and dian for day, which in turn regulate almost all of our biological functions.
1: These are rhythms that have a period length of about a day, but not exactly a day, under constant conditions. And they're characterized by persistence, that is, they're robust and they continue to run under constant conditions. They can be reset by abrupt changes in the constant environment, so abrupt changes in light or temperature or other things.
2: These are cycles, as it were, in things like metabolism, I guess.
1: Yeah, you name it. Metabolism, behavior, almost any physiological parameter you can think of is controlled in a bigger little way by circadian rhythms.
2: And it's not just us. I think amongst the organisms you're interested in is bread mold.
1: Yeah, well, fungi are interesting, and they're sort of having a renaissance now. The fungi are the group of organisms that share the most recent common ancestor among the panoply of life. So if you go back, fungi are more similar to animal cells than our plants or bacteria or green algae or whatever. And things that fungal cells do, they tend to do in the same way that animal cells do. And so they eat carbon, eat glucose the same way, they make proteins the same way, they shuffle proteins around the cell in the same way. Their cell division cycle is very much the same. And the molecular basis of their circadian clock is very much the same.
2: What's a daily cycle look like with a fungus?
1: You mean what does it control?
2: Yeah, what do you see?
1: The most obvious thing is the way they grow. When they're growing in the daytime or late in the day, they will send hyphae up into the air and make spores. And when they're growing along at night, they will just run along the surface of whatever they're growing on, a piece of bread or an auger plate or whatever. But like with any organism, different fungi will use the clock to control different things. So the model system that we study was one of the classic genetic model systems. It's called Neurospora, the bread mold. It controls this growth habit. So the most obvious thing is this growth habit. But when you start digging in, just about everything is controlled in some way.
2: I mean, that sort of slightly surprises me that they would do that. For us humans, the point is, in effect, that, for example, we're ready to wake up when the sun rises.
1: That's right. People are ready to wake up when the sun rises, but clocks are adaptive, so they're not required. You can eliminate the clock and a cell or an organism will still be alive, but they don't deal as well with the environment. So clocks are used to anticipate these regular changes. So in that context, a fungus needs a clock just as much as people do, because it's a big deal when the sun goes down, right? It gets cold. There's no more DNA damage from ultraviolet rays. The availability of food could change. And, you know, for people, obviously, there's a gazillion things that are different when it's dark outside.
2: So we've got this sort of internal mechanism essentially to keep ourselves sort of maybe even slightly ahead of the game, but in sync with the environment in which we're living. And that changes throughout the day and night. And therefore,
1: it's to anticipate changes that the organism knows or can know will happen so that you're ready.
2: Background, I'm a physicist, and so this is a question which has always interested me. If you have a clock, then you have a mechanism that's driving the clock. And so, for example, with a classical clock, that's a pendulum that's swinging backwards and forth, and that regulates the way that the clock progresses. What's the pendulum inside me?
1: So it's an oscillator, as a pendulum is. But it's a self-sustained oscillator, so not like a relaxation oscillator. And it's a negative feedback loop. And in fungi and animals, it's a single-step negative feedback loop. You have two proteins that work together, a heterodimer, and that acts as a transcription factor. So transcription factors are proteins or complexes of proteins that drive gene expression. So this transcription factor, this heterodimer, sits on the DNA of clock genes, and it drives their expression.
2: So it's not a mechanical clock, as a pendulum would be, right, but it's a sort of genetic molecular clock.
1: That's right. That's exactly right.
2: That sort of, you get more of these proteins during the day or less, and or it's driving the rate at which the proteins are made and so on?
1: That's right. You get more of the proteins at some time, and then the proteins physically form a complex, and that complex feeds back and interacts with the heterodimer and turns it off. So you can sort of imagine this heterodimer makes RNAs, makes proteins, proteins feed back, touch the heterodimer and make it not active. So you make less protein.
2: And that's sort of going up and down during a day, over 24 hours. Is that the idea of it?
1: That's right.
2: You have this genetic pulsing, as it were. I mean, it's incredibly slow. I always think of chemistry going on in my body being incredibly fast, but this presumably is taking 24 hours to do that sort of swing back and forth.
1: That's right.
2: Is it? Is there one place? Is there a bit in my brain or something which is doing this, or does every cell have something like this?
1: Almost every cell, with a very few exceptions. People used to think it was, and this is an interesting case of history of science, I think. People used to think it was all in the

0: working in Switzerland, fell upon the fact that looking in cells in culture, these are mammalian cells in culture, that they had a clock too.
1: So even disembodied and cells do this.
0: These are cells that have been in culture for 25 years. And if you could synchronize them, then they had a clock also. So then people started looking in organisms, in insects, in multicellular organisms. And sure enough, almost all the cells have clocks, and they all run in the same way.
1: So it sounds like they're all talking together. It's collective action in a way.
0: That's right. They are all talking together, and they're talking together. So obviously neurons can talk to each other through electrical signals, but non-neurons can talk to each other by touching each other and by sending out chemicals that have receptors that can talk to each other. We have a rhythm in body temperature, and that impacts all the cells. So all cells are kept pretty much in synchrony.
1: Now, the other part of this, which I think is where we come close to what the subject of this edition of Big Picture Science is about, is that if I have a pendulum clock, I tend to have to go back there every few days because it's drifted out of sync with real time and I have to correct it. And as I understand it, our own body clocks need the same thing, that they will just drift off real time given the chance.
0: That's correct. So this is the, I think it's probably the second characteristic or third I gave for defining characteristics of circadian rhythms, that they can be reset by changes in the environment. Light and temperature are the most common terms. In the jargon, these are called Zeitgebers from the German.
1: Zeitgebers, I like that.
0: For time givers. So fungi and mammals are reset in the same way, that you have this negative feedback loop. And light acts to increase the expression of these negative elements. So the heterodimer sits on DNA, makes proteins, and those are negative elements.
1: So it's sort of nudging it from out, nudging the cycle from outside in a funny way.
0: That's right. That's right. Nudging the cycle from outside. So you can sort of imagine this. You can see my finger here drawing the curve. If the negative element and it's there cycling in amount. Okay. So if you're on your way up to the peak and the organism sees light, you immediately increase expression. So that's like immediately jumping to the peak. So if it's on its way up and you see light, then you get a phase advance.
1: It sort of pushes it forwards.
0: Pushes it forwards. If it's on its way down and the organism sees light, it goes to peak. And that's like setting it back in time, back to the peak. So you get a phase delay. So it's, as you say, it's nudging it.
1: And that's what keeps it. That's what means that, in a sense, every day when I wake up and I see the sun in the sky.
0: That's right. It sets it to a point.
1: And it keeps it going.
0: And then it just runs from there. And the next day it does it again.
1: I guess the one other aspect then to tie this all together is these circadian rhythms are pretty important in terms of our health, because there are times when we need to be doing things and when we're not doing things, the body does sort of maintenance and so on. Give me a sense of why we have evolved these sort of daily cycles in the first place.
0: So we evolved them in order to anticipate regular changes, but they've come to be very important for how we normally operate. There's a great case in point, I think, are experiments done in Joe Takahashi's lab. They took a mouse and knocked out the clock in the pancreas. So it's a typical mouse. It runs at night. It doesn't run during the day. And the only thing that's wrong with the mouse is it doesn't have a clock in its pancreas. Okay. And if you give it glucose, it still makes insulin. All that's normal. But within about 10 or 12 weeks, the mouse becomes diabetic. Okay. And that's presumably because loss of circadian regulation, because that's the only thing that's been changed. You've lost the clock. So it can still respond to insulin, respond to glucose, but the regulation has been screwed up. And there are other cases like this, that clocks are used to integrate in a large sense all of our physiology, so that your liver is talking to your kidneys and your muscle cells are talking to whoever they need to talk to, and your brain is sending out signals, and the receptors for the signals are there when they need to be there. And this whole thing is working together quite well.
1: But why does being out of sync feel so

0: awful?
1: It's a great question, and I'm not the best person to answer it. Things that are happening at the wrong time of day. And when you disrupt this sort of mutual regulation, then you tend to feel badly. And a good example of this is jet lag. So it takes a couple of days to reset these things for everybody to get back into sync. So that's when you're jet lagged. When some of you are flocking at one time of day, and the receptors for other things are tuned to that, and the other part of your clock, your brain is saying notes. It's the other time of day. So we all experience, or most of us have experienced, this circadian dysfunction. That's why blue light at night is bad, because it makes your brain think that it's not nighttime anymore, that it must be morning, or it's a long day.
0: So you think it's plausible then that seeing blue light at the wrong time of day can be disruptive to our sleep patterns, or at least to our, I guess, physiological cycles?
1: Yes. Yeah, I think that's been demonstrated, and I'm not the best person to talk about that, but I think that's established fact. Seeing blue light at the wrong time of day will disrupt your sleep.
0: Jay Dunlap, thanks very much for talking about this to Big Picture Science.
1: Yep, it was fun.

0: Jay Dunlap is a geneticist and molecular geneticist at the Geisel School of Medicine at Dartmouth.
1: Molly, I think you'll get now why it is that I bought into this idea that blue light could actually change our sleep patterns if we were using our devices wrong. You know, the physiology is there, the biology is there. And I never even thought to question it when people started saying, change your habits with your devices, because I was all set up for it.
0: Kind of amazing that this research that Jay was describing just a few decades ago was not deemed credible.
1: Well, you got to think that it's, I come back to this idea that it's so instinctual that you wake up in the morning and we don't particularly worry about it, that actually what's happening is this body clock is getting your blood pressure raised a bit in the morning. It's getting your heartbeat ready. So basically, it's like when the pilot is doing the systems check on the plane before you take off. You've got to do that, and then the plane's ready to go. And if you wake up suddenly without that preparation, you feel groggy. So to work out that this is going on, and that this is this sort of chemical, molecular pendulum that swings back and forth over 24 hours, and there's so much chemistry going on in any case, in your body, I can understand why people were thinking this is all a bit wooshu wooshu stuff. It's hard to do.
0: Is that the British term for it?
1: I'm sure I borrowed it from an American.

0: Coming up, an expert who has studied the effects of blue light on people's health.
1: I think there's a lot in the literature discussing the impact of light at night on health and well-being, and there's no question that there is an effect. But I think the biggest effect, and something that we are not talking too much about, is the fact that we are being exposed to too little light during the day.
0: It's Skeptic Check, Blue Light Special on Big Picture Science.

0: As we heard, the complicated biology of our body's clock is guided by exposure to light. Natural blue light from the sun prompts wakefulness, but we also heard research that suggests that the intensity of the blue light emitted from our phones isn't strong enough to keep us up in the wee hours. The reality is that the interplay of light and sleep cycles is complex.
1: Hi, I'm Mariana Figueroa. I'm a professor and director at the Lighting Health Research Center at the Icahn School of Medicine in New York.
0: Dr. Figueroa has studied the effects of light on our health. In a conversation with Roland, she sheds light on this interplay, including a surprising finding about sunlight.
2: I'd like Mariana to take you back to some of the earlier research you did, which rather than talk about too much light at night affecting our circadian rhythms, you've also done work on too little light during the day. And in fact, that sounds like quite a big deal.
1: That is absolutely right. You know, I think there's a lot in the literature discussing the impact of light at night on health and well-being. And there's no question that there is an effect. But I think the biggest effect, and something that we are not talking too much about, is the fact that we are being exposed to too little light during the day. When you think about the built environment, and that's particularly true in the United States, for example, where they have those deep core buildings, or if anybody has ever visited nursing homes, for example, in the United States, these tend to be extremely low light levels during the daytime hours. And what's important is that your visual system, it's much more sensitive to light than your circadian system, for example. So all of us are able to navigate in the space during the day. We're able to do our visual tasks. We're able to see what we need to see. But that doesn't necessarily mean it's impacting our biological clock, because we are designed to be outdoors during the day. And if you think about how much more light you have outside compared to what you have indoors, it's a huge difference.
2: So that's really interesting to me, because I think of the classic office space, for example, being all those glaring strip lights, which I think have having lots of blue light in them, and quite cold, as it were, kind of light compared to natural daylight. But it sounds like that's still not enough to sort of excite this daily regulation.
1: Yeah, it's interesting, because being glary doesn't necessarily mean it's being effective, right? It could be glary simply because you are able to see a direct view of the light bulb. That alone is glary, right? And yes, it is true that offices tend to be higher light levels than, for example, the homes. There's no question about it. But it is still border of activating your biological clock. So to give you an idea of numbers, you're probably exposed to about 200 lux at the eye in offices without any windows, just indoor offices. And outdoors in a bright sunny day, you are being exposed to 50 to 100,000.
2: So my question then is, if we go back to this idea that some people, office workers and so on, aren't getting enough light during the day, have you actually seen that having an impact on the sort of signals or on people's sleep patterns? That's the important part.
1: You know, there is some studies that show that getting more light during the day increases the amplitude of your melatonin levels at night. So the hypothesis is if you have lower of melatonin during the nighttime, you have less of a signal that it's nighttime, so it gets confusing, for example. We underestimate the importance of that light during the day and how important it is to improve sleep at night. So some of the work that we have done have shown that by increasing that amount of light during the day helps people sleep better at night.
2: I mean, you have brought us to the nub of the program, which is this question of whether sitting there with your iPad or your tablet or your phone and you're scrolling or whatever, and you're getting the blue light from the screen, is that actually disturbing our sleep patterns, or is that really an overstated effect?
1: Well, it could be both, because I think the most important thing that people don't talk much about it is the amount and the duration of that exposure. So people just focused on the blue light, which makes sense because we know that we're more sensitive to short wavelength or blue light. But if you are below threshold in terms of the amount of light, it doesn't matter if it's blue. Zero times zero equals zero, right? So it won't have an effect. So higher light levels are worse because are more likely to have that effect. And the second thing is, if you do it for 5 or 10 minutes, it may not have enough duration to have an effect. But if you do it for 2 or 3 hours, it may have an effect. That's one thing. And the second thing, even if it's lower light levels and it's not having a physiological effect on your biological clock, it could be alerting you by, if you're watching an exciting movie or if you're reading things that are getting you upset, that in and of itself can alert your system and it can make it harder for you to fall asleep.
2: Taking the risk of giving people a health advice, which I'm certainly not qualified to do, from what you've told me so far, it would probably be far more useful to get away from your screen and go out for an hour at midday and enjoy the outdoor environment for that time than to avoid, you know, or take special measures with your screen time late at night. And absolutely. It may be good in other ways as well.
1: Yes, absolutely. And if I can recommend, I would say go out in the morning earlier. And the reason why earlier might be better, it's because it helps advance your clock, because we humans have a biological clock that it's slightly longer than 24 hours. So for what we call entrainment, we need to advance by 10 or 15 minutes every day. And that morning light does that. And the second reason why this is very important, and again, any time of day would be good, it's because we have what we call photic history. So in other words, if you're exposed to higher amounts of light during the day, you're less sensitive to light at night. So what you're doing is you're minimizing your sensitivity to that screen at night. So if you're in a dark room all day, you might actually be more sensitive to that screen than if you do your walk and you get that light during the day. That helps with increasing sort of your threshold for that evening light to affect your biological clock.
2: A lot of people don't have this choice. They're actually shift workers and they're working in hospitals or in factories. And my understanding is that the disruption of their circadian rhythms is actually quite profound and has big health consequences, more so than any of this discussion about teenagers and their phones.
1: Yeah, I have to say my heart goes out to them because we need them. We are a 24-hour society. We need to have nurses and physicians in hospitals. And it's a very tough job. We have been doing some very interesting work. Two things. One is we have shown that red light, which does not affect the circadian system, is like a cup of coffee. It helps with increasing alertness in this population. So that helps shift workers at least stay awake and cope with trying to be awake when your body's telling you to be asleep. And the second study, which we're currently finishing up and we're getting pretty interesting results, is we did a lab study where we showed that if you covered one eye, instead of reducing your melatonin suppression by light by 50%, you actually reduce it by 90%. So you almost don't have suppression if you simply cover one eye. So what we're trying to do is have an orange filter, which removes all of the short wavelength and allows you to still have vision in one eye. And we're trying to see if that helps them with keeping them alert, but not suppressing their melatonin levels. And the reason for that is shift workers are at higher risk for diabetes, obesity, cardiovascular disease, cancer. And one of the hypotheses is that not just the circadian misalignment, because they're basically opposite to what their body is telling them to do, but there's also a hypothesis that the light they're being exposed to at night is suppressing their melatonin levels. And melatonin has what we call an oncostatic effect, so it helps with protecting against cancer.
2: Given what I've heard previously about the way that blue light can influence my daily circadian rhythms and so on, it felt reasonable the idea that now we were all looking at our mobile phones and so on at night, that really was being a disruptive thing. I mean, was there some kind of moral panic? Were people seizing on this particular mechanism as a kind of way to explain teenagers in particular their behavior now that they have their hands on small devices and so on?
1: I think yes. I think it would be an easy explanation. Obviously, the cell phones started. I believe before the cell phones, probably the teenagers were staying awake doing something else because it's natural for them to stay awake. And when the phones came, we could basically point to something that could be the cause of them staying awake. And obviously, it makes sense to think that because we are more sensitive to blue light, it makes sense to link to the phones. But I think that we're now learning that this is not the only thing that could affect. And honestly, teenagers staying awake till late are things that used to happen even before the phones came up and before they were staying looking at their phones.
2: It's annoying. I can't find it again, but I did see a headline from about the 1920s, saying that there's a study in the New England Journal saying that children reading books at night was damaging their mental health. Poor kids, they're always doing something wrong.
1: Yeah, well, I think that it's so natural, especially for teenagers, to tend to be more delayed, and they will find something to do except falling asleep, right? And I think the phones end up being a great sort of excuse to explain something that it's a physiological mechanism that happens with teenagers.
2: In a sense, the phones here are the symptom rather than the cause, probably.
1: Correct. They're sort of like they got the fault for something that it's physiologically known.
2: Mariana Figueroa, that's been an absolutely fascinating conversation. Thanks so much for joining us on Big Picture Science.
1: Thank you so much for having me.
3: Mariana Figueroa is a professor and director at the Mount Sinai Lighting Health Research Center in New York.
4: Well, Roland, that brings us to the big picture perspective in the show. Can you shine some light on what we've learned about blue light and the role of natural light on our biological clocks and on our health?
2: Well, I'll say it's only reflected light, but reflecting on what Mariana just said, yeah, the light from your tiny little device compared to the brightness of the daylight sun, I can see that they're just chalk and cheese, or I don't know, whale and minnow or something.
4: I'm sorry.
2: Well, why would your eye be sensitive to the tiny amount of blue light from your phone at night when it's actually set up to capture the warmth of the brilliance of the sun? I think that's the
4: point. Okay, what's interesting here is you're sounding certain about the latest science.
2: I'm quite convinced.
4: When earlier in the show, you were talking about how you thought it seemed very natural and logical that this blue light coming from our phones would affect our biology. And now you're saying it seems very logical that it would not affect
2: It's that thing, a little knowledge can be a bit dangerous. I think it's the point of skeptic check is to go back and re-examine those presumptions that you have. So, you know, because, yeah, I've been lazy. I just went along with it.

0: We are bright-eyed and bushy-tailed about the talents of senior producers Seth Shostak, Gary Niederhoff, assistant producers Shannon Rosgiri and Brian Edwards, and contributors Sikon Akbon and Roland Pease. I'm the executive producer of Big Picture Science, Molly Bentley. Also, a big thanks to our listeners and our Patreon supporters. The original music in the show is by Dewey DeLay and June Miyake. And this episode of Big Picture Science that considers what's keeping us awake at night is called Skeptic Check Blue Light Special.
1: 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Trimberger.org.
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2: 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Now, the theme today for the next 3 hours, the songs will reference names. And we will get started with the Beatles and their song, Eleanor Rigby. Follow that up with Eleanor, spelled different than Eleanor Rigby, Eleanor by the Turtles. Here is the Beatles.

I have not had the pleasure of meeting anyone named Sloopy, but the McCoys did. That is the band the McCoys, with their number one hit from 1965 titled Hang On Sloopy. Before that, we had a number two hit for the Seekers, Georgie Girl, from the year 1966. Now we will move up to 1980. Here is Carly Simon with Jessie.

That very catchy tune is titled Peg, and it is by Steely Dan from their 1977 album Asia, A-J-A, Asia. Before that, we heard Toto with Rosanna, and the Police sang Roxanne. Next up, we will hear from a group named Fairport Convention, and their song is Crazy Man Michael. The group Fairport Convention came together in London in 1967, and their musical genre is folk rock and British folk rock. In 1969, their album titled Liege and Leaf, which includes the song Crazy Man Michael, was called the most influential folk album of all time. Here is Crazy Man Michael.

Of course, that is Michelle by the Beatles from their Rubber Soul album. That song reached number one in France, Norway, Belgium, New Zealand, and the Netherlands. Earlier, we heard a song written by Burt Bacharach and Hal David and performed by Dionne Warwick. That is Message to Michael. Michael Row the Boat Ashore was by the Highwaymen. It's a number one hit for them in 1960. And we started with Fairport Convention with Crazy Man Michael. We'll pick up the pace now with two songs titled Jacob's Ladder. The first is by Huey Lewis and the News and was written by Bruce Hornsby of Bruce Hornsby and the Range fame. And this version of Jacob's Ladder was on the Huey Lewis and the News 4 album and became a number one hit for them. After that, we will hear a different song titled Jacob's Ladder by Bruce Springsteen. And this comes from the 2006 album We Shall Overcome, the Seeger Sessions, paying homage to songs popularized by Pete Seeger. So here is first Huey Lewis and the News with Jacob's Ladder.

midnight. She make me feel so good. 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She knock upon my

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1: Hey, grave diggers, this is 45 Grave from the 45 Graveyard at an undisclosed location. 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
3: 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The theme today is songs that mention names. And we ended the last hour with Van Morrison's band, them singing Gloria. Before that, we heard a song that was written by Lou Reed for his band, The Velvet Underground. And the version we heard was by the band Mott the Hoople. The song was Sweet Jane from the album All the Young Dudes, an album that was produced by David Bowie. Before Sweet Jane, we heard Sweet Suzanne, and that was by a group you might not heard of before. It's a super group, and the name is Buzzin' Cousins. And the Buzzin' Cousins came together to produce music for a movie titled Falling from Grace, and that was a 1992 movie. Now, in Buzzin' Cousins was John Mellencamp, Dwight Yoakam, Joe Eli, James McMurtry, and John Prine. Next up, we will hear from Rod Stewart. This is Maggie May.

Sweet Virginia, that is a 1972 song by the Rolling Stones off their Exile on Main Street album. We also heard from Creedence Clearwater Revival with Susie Q. Bob Dylan sang Maggie's Farm, and we started with a number one hit for Rod Stewart in 1971 titled Maggie May. Up next, we will hear from Steely Dan. This is Josie.

That is James Dean by the Eagles, a song about actor James Dean, who lived from 1931 to 1955 and was in Rebel Without a Cause. Before that, we heard Betty Lou's Getting Out Tonight by Bob Seger and the Silver Bullet Band, and the Allman Brothers played Jessica from the Brothers and Sisters album. Now, Jessica was written by Allman Brothers guitarist Dickie Betts and named after his daughter, Jessica. And the Allman Brothers, they were a rock band that included Dwayne Allman, Greg Allman, Dickie Betts, Barry Oakley, Butch Trucks, and Jai Johansson. The band came together in 1969 in Jacksonville, Florida, and their music was jazz rock, blues rock, and southern rock. The Allman Brothers Band had 7 gold albums, 4 platinum albums, and they released a total of 18 albums from 1969 through 2004. In fact, their album titled At the Fillmore East was recorded live in 1971 in New York, and that album is considered among the best live albums of all time. It was selected for inclusion in the Library of Congress. The Allman Brothers were inducted into the Rock and Roll Hall of Fame in 1995. Up next, we will hear Danny's Song in our list of songs with names in the title. Danny's Song is by Loggins and Messina, and it was written by Kenny Loggins as a gift for his brother Danny when Danny became the father of a son named Colin. Here is Loggins and Messina with Danny's Song.

That masterpiece is called Any Song, and it was written by John Denver in just 10 minutes while he was on a ski lift in Aspen. He wrote it for his wife, Annie Martell Denver, while being inspired by the nature that he saw around him. It was his second number one hit song. Before that, we heard Sarah Smile by Hall & Oates. Up next, Kathy's Clown. This is the Everly Brothers.

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3: 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I am Dr. J, and our theme today is songs about names. We ended last hour with the song O'Carroll. Now, O'Carroll was written by Neil Sedaka in 1958. He had dated a girl named Carol Klein in high school, and he used her name in the song. That young lady became one of the most prolific singer-songwriters of her time after she changed her name to Carol King. Now, we can't have too many Carol songs, can we? So let's have another. Here is Carol by Chuck Berry.

0: Ladies and gentlemen, that is the Astors with their song Candy. Before that, we heard the Strangelove sing I Want Candy, and Little Richard brought us Good Golly Miss Molly. Up next is a song that was written by Kris Kristofferson. He recorded it, as did Roger Miller, as did Kenny Rogers in the First Edition. But it was this next lady who took the song to number one. Here is Janis Joplin with Me and Bobby McGee.
1: Busted flat in Baton Rouge, waiting for a train.

That, of course, is Cecilia by Simon & Garfunkel from their highly successful Bridge Over Troubled Waters album. And it suggests that good hygiene doesn't always pay. So, gentlemen, just watch out for what might happen when you get up to wash your face. Before that, we heard Come On Marianne by the Four Seasons, and Neil Diamond gave us Shiloh. Next up is a song that stayed at number one for four straight weeks in 1982. Since this is a theme of names today, we're going to sneak a song in that has two names. This is by John Cougar, really John Mellencamp, and the song is Jack and Diane.

That is Oh Mary Don't You Weep by Bruce Springsteen with the Sessions Band from Live in Dublin album of 2007. Earlier, another live album with the song Irish Rose by OAR, live at Red Rocks from 2012. And before that, we heard Jackie Blue by the Ozark Mountain Daredevils. Let's bring up another Mary song. Here is The Association.

0: That is Louis Armstrong with his number one hit, Hello Dolly. Earlier we heard the Left Banc sing Walk Away Renee. Kenny Rogers in the first edition gave us Ruby Don't Take Your Love to Town. The Marvelettes sang Don't Mess with Bill. And we heard from the Association with Along Comes Mary. This is Dr. J with your thought for today. And it comes from Voltaire. God gave us the gift of life. It is up to us to give ourselves the gift of living well. Please come back next week and have a great evening.
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On this show, you'll hear solutions journalism for social justice, fueling action, not despair. I'm Sonali Kolhatkar, host and executive producer. This week, we'll present a special on freedom and independence in the United States. As the nation marks its 250th anniversary, who really gets to be free? First, Heba Gawayed, a sociologist at CUNY Hunter College, will analyze the Supreme Court's shattering rulings on asylum seekers and TPS holders and what it could mean for more than a million lives caught in the crossfire. Then we'll turn to Lydia Koza, a prison abolitionist whose wife, Autumn Hill, is one of the Prairie Land defendants sentenced to decades in prison as the first victims of Donald Trump's crusade against the mythical organization of Antifa. And finally, we'll hear from organizer Erin Carter about Day One, a new campaign challenging the nation's whitewashed history and presenting a Bill of Essential Rights. That's coming up in just a moment.

0: 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The United States Supreme Court on Tuesday, June 30th, handed down a rare defeat for President Donald Trump by upholding the birthright citizenship assertion of the U.S. Constitution's 14th Amendment. But just a week earlier, two shattering rulings upended long-standing immigration pathways. In back-to-back 6-3 rulings on the same day, conservative justices upheld the practice of turning away asylum seekers at the U.S.-Mexico border, and they affirmed Trump's desire to overturn the temporary protected status of 350,000 Haitians and 6,000 Syrians currently residing in the United States. Joining me to tell us all about it is Heba Gowayed. She's a writer and associate professor of sociology at CUNY Hunter College and Graduate Center. She's the author of the award-winning book Refuge: How the State Shapes Human Potential. And she wrote a piece in the Guardian newspaper about the Supreme Court's rulings. Welcome to the program, Heba.
1: Thank you for having me, Sonali.
0: I have to say, I honestly was kind of bracing myself for the Supreme Court to overturn birthright citizenship, just given how much it has affirmed the Trump administration's agenda, going as far as to, you know, focus on semantics, bending over backwards to rewrite the Trump's own sort of the intention behind his words, etc. Let's talk about the TPS specific ruling. TPS, I understand, was basically as a designation that was created to protect people who wouldn't necessarily be eligible for asylum. Is that right?
1: Right. So, you know, unfortunately, what we saw today in terms of birthright, just briefly, is something that should have never, ever gotten to the Supreme Court. You know, the Constitution is quite clear on what birthright citizenship is, what it entails, and it is really a foundational building block for what this country is, which is a country of immigrants. And that brings us to the tragedy that is this TPS case, which is that asylum law by definition is very narrow. So the only people who qualify for asylum, and that's not just in the United States, but globally, as per the United Nations definition, which is adopted by these states, is for people who are fleeing persecution on the basis of race, on the basis of identity, on the basis of tribe. And so it's actually a very narrow definition of who qualifies for refuge. And so what's happened in the United States, as well as in other countries, is for a creation of an alternative category. In the case of the United States, that's what we call temporary protective status, which allows for the United States to provide refuge for people, or to provide a space for people to be safe from violence. And in this case, it's from endemic violence in their countries as a result of wars or other forms of conflict, as a result of pandemics, as a result of natural disasters, to be able to be safe as those things are happening in their countries. But the problem with TPS, Sonali, was that it never allowed a pathway to residency. And so what ends up happening is that people can get a renewal of that designation every 6, 8, 12 months, without there ever being a pathway for them to stay. And given that these violences in these countries are not stopping, given that environmental degradation is only on the rise, given that our world is becoming more and more unequal every day, what ends up happening is that these people have been here for over a decade, in some cases over several decades, have built lives, have U.S. citizen children, and now all of a sudden they're being told that that status is being canceled on the basis of racism against them and nothing more.
0: Haitians in particular, 350,000 of them residing in the U.S. under TPS. The TPS designation was created in, I believe it was 2010, when there was a devastating earthquake in Haiti. Over 100,000, I think it was 150,000, 160,000 people were killed, which is an unimaginable death toll from a single incident. And so these are folks who have helped to sort of revitalize Springfield, Ohio, for example, right? What's going to happen to them now?
1: So, you know, it's not only the devastation of the Haitian earthquake. Haiti has been a victim of global colonial devastation, whether it be the fact that, you know, the only reparations ever paid for enslavement were paid by the people who were enslaved themselves, the Haitians who paid it to the France in what some have called the greatest heist in history. Haiti was colonized by the United States. The United States played a role in maintaining authoritarianism there. And so when we're talking about Haiti, you know, we are talking about the earthquake, which is when this designation happened, but we're also talking about a country that has not had its fair shot. And then all of these people came here. They are extremely productive. I mean, you know, by some estimates, it's over $30 billion in contributions to the economy, you know, and not that anybody needs to contribute to have their humanity valued, but it's also just a fact of what immigrants do for this country, including these immigrants who also, Sonali, don't get to access any of the health, social service benefits. And so you have people who are paying into a system that they really cannot benefit from, and who are members of our communities. I mean, you know, something that compelled me to write this piece that you're referencing is that I have a Haitian student, and I have Haitians who work in my building. And these are lovely, lovely human beings that are just trying to live in safety and should have every right to, especially as the U.S. State Department continues to classify Haiti as a do not travel zone, a level 4, recognizing actually some of its gangs as terrorist groups for their targeting of Americans and for their for the violence that continues to exist there. And so to send all of these people back and to really give them the impossible choice of, you know, facing indefinite detention within ISIS prisons or to go back to a country in which they, you know, fled from due to this violence is really a horrific turn of events. And it's not just the Haitians or the Syrians that this is going to impact. There's 1.3 million people in the United States that hold temporary protective status, and all of their futures are imperiled by this decision.
0: Right. The Trump administration could choose to apply the Supreme Court's ruling to every single category, a national category that is here under TPS. And I want to pick up on what you were mentioning, that this is a status that has, you know, for depending upon the country designation, has been extended usually over and over again. And so people build lives here. So when you give people, and it's similar to DACA, I think, in the sense that when you give people the ability to remain here legally, but always at the whim of the state and never with a option to turn that temporary status into a permanent status, they live here with deep insecurity. And those lives they've built, but also the ways in which they've contributed to the economy, can just slip away. And you pointed out in your story that something like half of the bodegas in New York City are owned and operated by Yemenis. You know, this is the kind of thing that it's going to hurt the U.S. to lose these people, right?
1: Absolutely. And every decision on immigration is similar in that sense, is that we have this understanding that immigrants cost the country. This is the understanding that is fed to us by these politicians. And it's not just, unfortunately, it's not just, you know, on the right, but even on the left, you see, or even among, you know, your mainstream Democrats, you see this language of securitization that has resulted in this behemoth apparatus in the form of ICE and the behemoth apparatus of our borders, which, by the way, the funding for them increased year after year, regardless of who was in power. And this, you know, with this Trump administration, we've seen that exploded and ballooned, but the apparatus has long existed. But this way of thinking, the securitization way of thinking, always imagines the immigrant as somebody who is dangerous, as somebody that you need to control, as somebody that's costing you. But actually, the data has never borne this out. Immigrants are huge contributors. They really do make this country what it is. If there is a great America, it is because immigrants created it. And to deny these people, to push them into precarity, to push them into the margins of society, is going going to shape every aspect of our lives culturally, culinarily, socially, because there's so many mixed status families as well in the United States, as well as, of course, economically, because immigrants are time and time again proven to be net contributors to the economy. But, you know, as Trump has said, there's no price tag to this mass deportation policy that he envisions. It is a blatantly racist policy, and actually one of the most horrific maybe aspects of the Supreme Court decision, in addition to the substance of it itself, is the language that that Justice Alito used, where he dismissed all of the racism that has surrounded immigrants, saying these are reasonable policy declarations, right? And so this is a specifically and blatantly white supremacist position that's bringing us this ideological, and has nothing to do with the well-being or safety or prosperity of Americans, you know, whether they are immigrant born or not.
0: The argument from the white supremacists is often, because you broke the law, you should be deported. And if you want to stay in this country, you have to do it, quote unquote, the right way. But with this ruling, we see more and more legal pathways simply evaporate, right? And that is the point. And then also now there's a potentially large pool of hundreds of thousands, maybe 1.3 million people for ICE to round up and put into the giant cages that it has bought up around the country, many of which are sort of half empty. These are considerations, are they not, that we really need to understand this issue in?
1: Absolutely, right? So when we're talking about legal and illegal, right, why don't people just come here legally? These are people, they were completely legal. You know, a lot of them actually came in through parole. A lot of them came in with inspection. And whether or not they did, they were granted temporary protective status. They were seen to qualify. And overnight, that's been canceled. And it's not just happening to TPS holders. We're seeing asylum seekers get systematically denied, get pre-termitted, which is a new term that a lot of people don't actually know, which means that people's claims are not even heard in United States courts, and instead they're sent to a third country to have their asylum claims heard there. We've seen the attack on H-1B visas, right, for workers. We're seeing permanent residency come under attack in terms of anybody who advocates for Palestine becoming ineligible.
0: And if you want to apply for a green card, you have to now do it from outside
1: exactly.
0: the country? That would have applied to me, to my parents.
1: And that you would lose the job, right? So say, for instance, you're getting your green card because, you know, it's through, you know, you've been working at a place or you're around your family. That means you're distant from your family. You're distant maybe from your children. But also you may lose the job that is allowing you to actually maintain your residency in the United States. And so, you know, these are nonsensical decisions, but what they're doing is canceling legal statuses that existed and creating now new enforcement opportunities for the state, because you're right, they are building these warehouses. And these are for-profit enterprises, right? So for every dollar that GEO Group or Core Civic contributed to campaigns, they got $11,000 back by some estimate. That's 11,000% return on your investment, which is an astronomical amount. So this is absolutely a profit-making institution. It's a profit-making prospect. And if you're going to shutter the border in the ways that they're doing, you also mentioned the metering decision from the Supreme Court, and you're going to deny people from entering, well, you need to be able to fill those warehouses that you're building somehow. You need to be able to turn a profit somehow. And so this aspect of the Trump administration mass deportation policy, which is getting a lot less attention than the mass goons, is 100% central to the vacating of the United States of people of color, which is ultimately, I believe, the project of this administration. It is an ethnic cleansing project. And TPS is the single largest and potentially most fatal blow to immigrants that we have seen in contemporary United States history, because it is 1.3 million people whose lives are imperiled with the stroke of a pen.
0: You also point out finally, Heba, that Congress could actually take action and presumably after Trump leaves office, put forward some kind of legislation because to undo what the Supreme Court has done, because Supreme Court's rulings aren't the last word on anything. We the people are, elect representatives whose job it is to make laws. That is really how anything can and should happen in this country. And so it is something that Congress can undo, right?
1: So what this decision has done is that it's precluded the courts from having any say. So it's said that the executive's decision here is unbounded, but you're absolutely right. We have a system of checks and balances that, to my knowledge, has not been canceled. And right now, before Congress, there are two things that they can do immediately. So the House has already passed a bill that would protect Haitian TPS. That's now before the Senate. The Senate has been dragging its feet on it, but the House bill actually passed with bipartisan support because people, I think, around the country recognize the contributions that people are making to their localities and recognize how unpopular it is to forcibly remove hundreds of thousands of people from their homes and their communities, and for neighbors to watch neighbors be brutalized in this way. But the second thing they can do is they can pass legislation, which honestly, this is the original sin of this kind of temporary status, which you mentioned also DACA, similarly, is that they can pass laws that allow for people to actually have a pathway to residency and a pathway to citizenship who are on these temporary statuses. It should never be that people's lives, people's futures, people's ability to parent their children and go to their jobs in the morning should be subject to the whims of politicians, especially in this moment in which our politicians are blatantly and openly racist against them.
0: Well, Heba, I want to thank you so much for joining us today. I really appreciate your analysis on this issue. Thanks so much.
1: Thank you for having me.
0: And we'll link to the story that you wrote in The Guardian about this. My guest has been Heba Goayed. She's a writer and associate professor of sociology at CUNY Hunter College and Graduate Center. And she's author of the award-winning book, Refuge: How the State Shapes Human Potential. 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

0: 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It is the first application of President Donald Trump's designation of Antifa as a terrorist organization. This despite the fact that Antifa is not an organization and the fact that no one was killed. The sentences are shockingly long, with a total of 450 years between 8 people. Among them are Autumn Hill, who received a 50-year sentence and whose wife now joins me. Raised in Tempe, Arizona, Lydia Koza is a prison abolition activist. She's also active in the transgender community and has worked as a freelance web developer and studied mechanical engineering. She is married to Prairieland defendant Autumn Hill. Welcome to the program, Lydia.
1: Hi. Thank you for having me.
0: So these sentences are unbelievable, and I cannot imagine what you're going through. I imagine this past year has been a tremendously anxious time. Let me first ask you to describe for our audience, just to put into context, what it was that your wife has basically been accused of doing, convicted and sentenced of doing. The incident was one where one lieutenant police officer was injured and nobody was killed. How do you explain it to people? What happened last year? July 4th, I believe it was.
1: It was July 4th, 2025. You can see how awake I am or not because of the amount of stress I've been going through. On July 4th, 2025, there was a noise demonstration at Prairie Land Detention Center in Alvarado, Texas. A noise demonstration is basically a demonstration of solidarity, a protest in support of people who are detained or incarcerated. My understanding is that the defendants wanted to show people who were put in this detention camp, which, by the way, almost nobody, you know, nobody there is, to my understanding, credibly accused of a crime. This is for civil immigration violations at most. You know, if even that, you know, ICE has taken these people and, you know, warehoused them after kidnapping them out of their, you know, homes and neighborhoods. The point of the protest was to show them, hey, you matter to us. We know your families miss you.
0: One person was injured, and the person who was convicted of injuring them was one of the Prairie Land defenders, Benjamin Song, who received the 100-year sentence. Is that accurate?
1: Yes. So after most of the protesters had already left, the facility staff told them to leave and they left. An Alvarado police lieutenant showed up in response to what from the facility was a vandalism call. Note that they could not identify any of the defendants who were sentenced on June 23rd as having been tied to the vandalism conclusively or any act of vandalism. This police lieutenant showed up in response to what from the facility was a vandalism call, saw a fleeing unarmed protester and pulled his service weapon and turned this service weapon on fleeing protester. And what happened next, you know, we can kind of reconstruct from the, you know, the trial exhibits and the testimony at trial. But one of the most, I think, relevant things here is that the defense was not really even allowed at this trial to argue their case in defense of the defendant because the judge granted a motion by the prosecution to block arguments in favor of a self-defense theory of the case before the defense had even had the opportunity to speak. And in response to this police lieutenant testifying that he pulled a gun on a fleeing unarmed protester.
0: So we have 8 people, including your wife, who were now sentenced. This, as I mentioned, was the first time that the newly designated enhancement of Antifa has been applied. It seems pretty clear to observers that the Prairie Land defendants are being made examples of. Because this idea of Antifa being a terrorist organization is ludicrous. There is no organized, quote-unquote, Antifa kind of grouping, right?
1: Well, no, there isn't. And this is one of the things that's especially shocking about the way that this case was prosecuted. Essentially, the government had cooperating, testifying defendants who did not go to trial. They accepted a plea deal and testified against these defendants, who even said, no, like, these people did not identify as a member of a group called Antifa. They said that, no, there wasn't a group called Antifa, and it certainly could not be described as a terror cell. And the judge even said, before or during the charge conference, something like, and this is a bit of a paraphrase, do we really need all of this Antifa stuff in there? Whether they were Antifa or the Methodist Women's Auxiliary of Weatherford, why does it matter? So even by the charge conference, the judge was very skeptical of this idea of Antifa. And I think the thing that the Antifa prosecutorial frame opened up was that it allowed them to materially make the trial not about the defendant's conduct, especially because a lot of the defendant's conduct, like, they didn't do anything that would have been describable, like, as violence. Like,
0: their actions did not rise to the level that justifies the sentences.
1: Right. And but what this allowed the prosecution to do was drag in the defendant's beliefs and the defendant's literature, the defendant's personal lives, the defendant's romantic lives, basically everything that you would expect the government not to be able to bring in, because that's essentially a violation of the First Amendment, because the First Amendment covers freedom of belief, freedom of speech, freedom of the press, freedom of association, freedom of petition. And the government was bringing in material that would have been protected under this, for which notionally they could not be criminal, the defendants could not be treated as criminals for. And yet, they used this material to scare the jury. And they used this material to dehumanize the defendants in the eyes of the jury.
0: The defendants who can be found online at prairielanddefendants.com is basically a website set up for them. I'm just looking at them. They are primarily women and people of color and trans folks. These, they represent the quintessential enemies of the MAGA project and the people that the Trump administration would like to designate as other. On top of that, of course, they were involved in activism around immigration detention. And so it feels as though so much of this entire case has been about symbolism and a sort of symbolic win for white supremacy, white male patriarchal cisgender, et cetera, and supremacy. Would you agree?
1: Yeah, I think that this is, I mean, the prosecutorial frame in this case, I think, is fundamentally a conspiracy theory, and it's fundamentally a white supremacist conspiracy theory, because their entire premise here is that, you know, the government has the right to do whatever it wants to people's bodies, to people's livelihoods. And I think that it's really illustrative

0: called up, testified to. And the idea, it's just bizarre to me and contrary to the entire idea of protest that they would contrast the defendants against authorized protesters. Because if you're an authorized protester, who are you protesting and what is the effect? Like,
1: by definition, protest is an act of dissent. And if you're asking for permission, it isn't dissent.
0: Right. And not just that, but, you know.
1: And it's a protected, it should be a protected act under the First Amendment.
0: Right. And on top of that, if it's a protest to do something that you're strictly allowed to do and you've received authorization in advance, then, you know, the state even kind of gets away with treating a bright line legal activity as something that you're just privileged to be able to do rather than something that you have the right to do. And I think that it's not coincidental at all that these defendants are largely people of color and trans people and women, because these are people who got involved in activism because they are involved in their communities, because they care about people who the government has marginalized and who society marginalizes. And this idea of a quote-unquote terror cell, you know, this is a very old argument. Really, this has been the entire rationale in a lot of ways for the FBI and a lot of these, you know, three-letter agencies existing. Because, for instance, one of the FBI's first fixations was Martin Luther King Jr. They really, really despised him, and they really despised the civil rights movement. And they launched COINTELPRO to, you know, break up a lot of the civil rights movement, to try to sow, you know, discord within it, to try to, quote unquote, middle America, you know, the more privileged and much whiter section of America against them. And like, this is a shocking escalation. And at the same time, the trajectory as to how we got here is very sadly predictable, I think. And I think especially there are also through lines to the Reagan counter-revolution, to the Reagan increase in government paranoia and law enforcement militarization.
1: And this is where the abolition framework comes through, right? We've seen the defunding of the state and the funding of law enforcement, and that's come to a head. Abolition calls for the upending of that system, a reversal of that.
0: Right, because the U.S. has, you know, the largest prison population in the world per capita. And really what this has been about has been that it's a way for private prison contractors to make money, and for the U.S. government to dispose of political opponents. We have this constitutional loophole where you're basically allowed to be in, you know, the government is basically allowed to enslave you as long as it's punishment for a crime, quote unquote. And really what we're seeing here and just across American history, really in the history of totalitarian governments worldwide, is that whatever they are allowed to do to criminals, whatever, you know, the populace allows to happen to criminals, the government will eventually extend to anybody they want to do those things to.
1: I want to ask you, Lydia, finally, what happens next with the sentence? Your wife has been sentenced to 50 years. I mean, Trump has 2.5 years left in his term, and it's very possible that a future president might pardon the Prairie Landed defendants. But short of that, is there any possibility of appealing these sentences?
0: Yes, appeal is the next thing that we're pursuing. And I have to say that if there is any case that should be reversed on appeal, like in the last 30 years, it is this case. Because if you look at like a constitutional law professor's list of reasons why cases get overturned, this case like runs down the list and checks every box. Like, if every procedural protection that the defendants were supposed to have under the law, they were denied. Every obligation that the prosecutors had to due process, the prosecution shirked. There are arguable instances of judicial misconduct, like the judge declaring a mistrial when the jury pool looked unfavorable to the prosecution on a flimsy pretext, or as Jose Pagliari from Notice reported, the judge meeting with William Barr mid-trial There are so many reasons why this case should be overturned that if

0: the Fifth Circuit cannot pick even one of them and say, yeah, that was too much. It, not only at that point do we not have constitutional rights for criminal defendants, we don't have an adversarial justice system. Like, at that point, the judicial system has fallen apart and has abdicated itself to being an instrument of the executive will. So I'm very hopeful for an appeal, but I also want people to understand that if there was ever a time when structurally I think the judiciary needs to reverse a conviction, it is this case.
1: Tell me very briefly about Autumn, your wife, and you, the two of you have only been married a few years.
0: We were not even married a year at the time all of this happened. We got married in November 2024. I met her in 2020. We started dating in 2022. She's just the sweetest person in the world. Like, she's so kind and she's so resilient and she's gone through so much. She had a really, really difficult early life. Like, her, you know, family of origin was a very progressive, you know, very religious fundamentalist environment. And she has just over and over again come back from really difficult circumstances to, you know, not only recover for herself and not only build something remarkable like out of herself, but also she is always trying to help people. She was always trying to help people be the best version of themselves. And it's such a burden not to have her here anymore. It is so painful to be separated from her, like, because she is so sweet and she is so good to other people, and, you know, we're all better off having her in our lives. And it's just abominable to me that the U.S. government wants to take this amazing, marvelous, sweet young woman's life away from her entirely. Like, that they want to put her in a box for the rest of her life. Like, that's awful. And I feel, obviously, you know, I'm her wife, but where is the sense in this? I don't understand, like, how this could be motivated by any kind of, you know, it's either, I feel like, hatred or the most cynical sort of rational self-interest. Like, there isn't a reasonable, wise, compassionate reason for any of this. This is unjust.
1: Well, I wish you the best of luck. I can't imagine what you're going through. Prairielanddefendants.org is the best website, I assume, or .com for people to find out more.
0: Yeah, I was just about to have to check that. I was not sure. Yeah.
1: And we'll link to that .com. We'll link to that from our website again, prairielanddefendants.com. Lydia, good luck to you, to your wife, to all the defendants. Thank you so much for joining us.
0: Thank you. Thank you so much.
1: My guest has been Lydia Goza. She is a prison abolition activist married to one of the Prairieland defendants, Autumn Hill. I'm Sonali Kolhatkar, host and executive producer of Rising Up with Sonali, an independently produced, subscriber-supported program nationally syndicated to radio stations, free speech TV, and podcast platforms.

0: 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This year, the 4th of July marks the 250th anniversary of the United States. For Indigenous and Black communities, it has never symbolized independence. As Donald Trump turns the anniversary into a spectacle of white supremacy, Black and Indigenous activists have launched a new campaign to uphold what they call a Bill of Essential Rights. Here to tell me all about it is Erin Carter, an organizer based in Los Angeles with Day One, the newly launched movement marking the U.S.'s 250th anniversary. Welcome to the program, Erin.
1: Thank you so much for having me.
0: What is Day One? It's brand new, and I'd mentioned this Bill of Essential Rights. Give me the lowdown on this new campaign.
1: Absolutely. I mean, I think, you know, Day One is a lot of things, but at its core, it's a movement of people. It's a movement of families, of friends, of neighbors, of communities that have committed to a simple promise. And the promise is that there's not going to be another 250 years of the same kind of injustice that a lot of Black and Indigenous communities and other communities have experienced in the United States' history. So that's really at its core what it is. And what we're really focused on is thinking about what the past 250 years have held, and also really just trying to imagine what the next 250 years can be, and a real commitment to each other that whatever the next 250 years in American history is going to be, it's not going to be the same as the past 250 years. So it's a commitment to the future. It's a commitment to acknowledging the past. And it's a commitment, like you said, to really upholding this new Bill of Essential Rights that we think has a lot of application to a lot of communities, not only in the United States, but around the world.
0: And I want to get to that, but this idea that America is a land of it is basically stolen lands built by stolen hands. Explain that a little bit more and why it's so important that it's a movement led by Black and Indigenous communities.
1: Well, like you said, it is the history of the United States is those two things. It's that America is fundamentally a stolen land. And it also America's fundamentally has been built by stolen hands. And I think the reason why we have that is as one of the key pieces is that it really acknowledges the particular history that both Indigenous communities have experienced at the hands of white supremacy, at the hands of what systems of oppression have existed in the United States and Black communities in particular, what chattel slavery has the way in which chattel history and the history of chattel slavery has impacted Black communities. So we really feel like those two things are at its core, and that in particular, Black and Indigenous communities have felt the yoke of white supremacy in a way that other communities have recognized has been particular in the United States. And so when we think about what the next 250 years are moving forward, it feels imperative, as we mentioned, for our two communities to come together, for us to acknowledge as both Black and Indigenous communities, not only the work that we have to do in the future, but I think it's also important for us as both communities to acknowledge some of the harms that we've done to our communities in the past. But it really is at its core, recognizing the particular histories of both Black and Indigenous communities here in the United States, and a recognition that whatever the future we build moving forward, it will be built at the core with recognizing the impact of stealing land here in the United States, which is how the United States was founded, and the impact of chattel slavery and the labor that stolen hands have done in the foundation and the building of the United States. So it is just at the core of what we do, because it's at the core of how the United States was founded, quite frankly.
0: So there's the history, which of course has been whitewashed, is being the battle over history says so much. And then there's the ongoing reality, right? We see Black and Indigenous communities often leading, unfortunately, the statistics around systemic and institutionalized racism and discrimination around housing, employment, education, healthcare markers, etc. That's not a coincidence, right, given its link to the nation's true history?
1: It's absolutely not. And I think it's kind of, you know, I think there's not a question of whether or not the research reflects this. I think that's somewhat frustrating, is that There has been this dialogue in the past that there was kind of a need to explain or prove the direct connections between white supremacy, between anti-indigeneity, anti-blackness, and the systemic outcomes, both societally, economically, that both, like you mentioned, that both Black and Indigenous communities disproportionately experience. And to your point, it's across all markers: education, income, housing, health access. And so, yeah, that has been, I think, that has been very clearly proven with data. And so it's no surprise to me that Black and Indigenous communities continue to be at the forefront of these movements. And I think, and that is the very reason why they are the forefront of the Day One movement. And also just to recognize, I think this is a beautiful movement of Black and Indigenous communities, and this is not the first time. To your point, not only have Black and Indigenous communities led this, but there is a rich tradition and rich history of our communities coming together with unyielding solidarity to build a transformative history, a transformative future, I should say, for the United States. So we think of ourselves as standing on the shoulders of our ancestors, of those giants of the past that did the same kind of solidarity work. Our goal is really to pull that thread through the 21st century, and to continue, like I said, the work of our ancestors in the past that have really built this Black and Indigenous solidarity that again, we're just trying to continue to pull that through our history and to teach that to the young ones that are looking for a new world. That, quite frankly, that's who we work for, right? The young people right now that are looking for a future, that are looking for a community and a space where they feel equal, where they feel like they have the ability to grow and to be successful, and that they aren't going to be hindered, not simply just by their skin color or by their community, right? That it is really a merit question that folks are kind of facing moving forward. And so, yeah, to say this is a beautiful movement at day one, and we acknowledge the ways in which we're just continuing an incredible history of Black and Indigenous solidarity.
0: Let's talk about the Bill of Essential Rights. We have the Constitution, we have the Bill of Rights, and both are under deep attack, and yet neither have fully protected people's rights, even when enforced to their fullest, right? They were hard won, and they're still deeply flawed. And they're also steeped in ugly history. Although the original Constitution was based on I believe, the Iroquois Confederacy. Tell me about this Bill of Essential Rights and why it's an important thing what's in it, and why is it important?
1: Yeah, and just to say, I think that your point is really one well made, right? Which is that at the end of the day, these are words on a page, and from the Constitution to the Bill of Rights to our Bill of Essential Rights, they are only animated by the people that say they mean something. And so, I think that is the same for the Constitution, where we're at the we're watching the Supreme Court make decisions in real time about precedent. And so to say there are words, there are aspirations that are written on the page, and then there are the people that will make them matter. And so we recognize that both of those are equally as important. It is important to put the words on the page. It is important to say that we as a people came together on this day, on the anniversary of the 250th anniversary of the United States, to say that these are actually the rights, the essential rights that we believe in. 250 years from now, when hopefully people are celebrating the 500th anniversary of the United States, and they're celebrating the liberatory history of the United States, hopefully at that point, the hope is that they'll look back at this moment and recognize, hey, in 2026, these folks believed in these things that now we have, now that are so core to our culture, hopefully, and they'll be able to see that pathway. So we see both writing them down, like we have with the Bill of Essential Rights, and then there's the second half, which is why we're here, why we've done this work, why we've gathered. Because if people don't come together and say, actually, these do mean something to me, I will fight for them, I will defend them, I will go into my community and explain to people what they mean, then yeah, the words on the page don't mean anything. So we believe in both. And so that's why we've taken the time to write the Bill of Essential Rights, which, if we want people to go to dayonemovement.org and read them completely. But at their core, there really are there's 11 of them, but the two central ones really focus on the right to land back and the right to reparations, which really connects, like I said, to our real core idea of understanding about the United States, which is that we are, the America was built on stolen with stolen land and built with stolen hands. And so the right to land back and the right to reparations really address those two key core issues. And then again, the as like as you If you go onto the website, you can see the rest of them. But the ability, the right to feel safe, the right to consent, the right to basic needs. There, like I said, 11. But yeah, really mixing what we write on the page and our aspirations with the actions that we have are core to actually building the future and the world that we want to live in.
0: Reparations and land back are both reparative actions to undo the harms of enslavement and of stolen and of dispossession, right? Those are that's the repair part of the work that there's been decades. Actually, more than centuries of work. Right from the start, there were people opposing enslavement and dispossession, right?
1: Absolutely. And I think, the conversation around land back and the conversation around reparations is a long and storied one. And I'd say, for me, the way that I've always understood it is, there's nothing more American than a hard day's work and a hard day's pay. And there's nothing more American than being able to say, this is your land and this is where your family is from. And so, there's deep connections with our own American, quote unquote, American culture and the right to land back and the right to reparations. And to say that those have been at the core of liberatory movements, not only here in the United States. Reparations and land back are not an American concept. There's something that we see across the world as the impact of global colonialism is what it is, as the chattel slavery is not something that just impacted the United States. The diaspora includes parts of Latin America and Central America as well. And so, these conversations around reparations and land back, I definitely acknowledge that they have been contentious and they have happened for a long time. And I'll be frank with you, I'm a Black queer woman living in America. And so the framing of this can't happen just doesn't quite work for me. I live in a my life is organized around a number of things that simply could not happen. 25 years ago, people told me that I could not be married to a woman. 50, 60 years ago, they told my family that we could not go to college. 200 years ago, they told my family that we could not vote. I do all of those things today with pride, with dignity, with love, and with grace. So I don't exist in a world where America can't repair itself from the mistakes that it's made. And it only happens because we animate, we make up the United States. The United States is not a bureaucracy. It's not a code of laws. It's a community. It's a group of 50 republics that have come together and say, we live in different places, we live in different communities, and we want to be together as a community. So I don't understand America as a place where things can't happen. I imagine it as a place where we do the things that people said we could not do. And so reparations and land back are imperative. They are an intertwined necessity to address the harms that we know have occurred to both Indigenous and Black communities. And what we know more than anything, even outside of the political context, is that it is important, it is necessary to be accountable. And it is just simply frank that America has not been accountable for the harms that it has caused. It is clear, and been shown through history, just the impact and the ways in which Black and Indigenous communities have been at the foundation of the building of the United States. And so I think it's something that again, we recognize that politics are the way they were. And I like I said, I just don't live in a world where America can't, because so much of my life just doesn't operate that way. And so yeah,
0: Aaron,
1: we yes, I'm sorry.
0: I want to talk to you about the sort of economic systems that the Bill of Essential Rights addresses. In particular, there's a right to move freely and belong, which may not sound like something that's based on economic justice, but we often hear people say that, well, if capital has the right to move across borders, why not people? So that, and of course, labor being able to move across borders is very much linked to the economy. There's also the issue of the right to basic needs, which is on this list of essential needs, which means that we all have the inherent right to basic things, and that shouldn't be based on a profit motive. And also, I liked seeing regenerative food systems in a protected planet because capitalism has fueled climate change. How critical are these to uplift at a time when politicians are throwing their hands up in the air and saying, oh, we need to do something about inflation and affordability?
1: Yeah, I'll just say that I don't find them to be disconnected. The questions around affordability and living, I think questions of affordability get back to those basic needs. And also say, I think it's really important for us to reestablish or just maybe reconsider what our relationships are to politicians and whom works for whom and whom represents whose voice. We elect politicians to reflect our opinions. We reflect politicians to reflect what the community wants and needs. And I think there has been a disconnect over the past, depends on where you want to mark it. But there has been a disconnect between what politicians do and what we want them to do. And so I think I'm not particularly concerned with politicians telling me this doesn't fit with what they want to do. If it doesn't fit with what they want to do, and the electorate says something different than the way in which our system works, they'll no longer represent that electorate. So I think reestablishing and reconnecting what our relationship with those politicians, I think, is really important. And I'll just say this also, you mentioned kind of the economics of the right to move freely and belong. And I don't want to discard the economics because I think they're a central piece to it. And I think when you reframe that question of moving across borders, of would you do anything to make sure that your child was okay? Would you move anywhere to make sure that your kid got food? Would you cross a border to make sure your baby had milk? When we phrase the questions in that way, they almost become a bit ridiculous because of course we would as parents. Everyone across cultures, across countries, everyone would do anything that they could to make sure that their kids were okay. That's an actual universal human feeling. And so when we say these things about the right to move freely, like I said, I know that there are economic systems that sit above them that I want to make sure we acknowledge. And I think to some extent, what's happened with a lot of our politics is that we've kind of forgotten our humanity. And that is the thing that connects us, right? I don't know a lot of what's going on in a Peruvian village right now, but I know like I'm connected to my kid the same way that they're connected to their kid. And so I think if we get back to our humanity, some of these rights and some of these questions that we have just become a bit more easier to answer.
0: Erin, give out the website again for day one, and what's next? How can people get involved?
1: Yeah, so the website is dayonemovement.org. You can either write one or you can spell out one. We've got both. So go to dayonemovement.org. You can sign up right now to get on our info list where we're seeing events happening all across the country. Read more about the website. And again, this is really about getting our communities involved. And so I think a lot of these issues, whether or not you're in Los Angeles, whether or not you're in the Black Hills, whether or not you're in Oakland, DC, Nashville, what is consistent across is that, again, we all have these same human wants and needs of making sure that we take care of our families, to make sure we take care of our future. And so we want folks to go to that website, learn more about the Bill of Essential Rights, sign up so that they can learn more info and join us in the movement.
0: Thank you so much, Erin, for joining us today. Good luck to you.
1: Thank you so much.
0: My guest has been Erin Carter. She's an LA-based organizer with Day One. 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

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We're serving Carson Valley, Eagle Valley, Pleasant Valley, and Washoe Valley with news, information, and music that you're not going to find anywhere else. For example, Rising Up with Sonali. Coming up next, we have Democracy Now! With Amy Goodman. But before we get there, if you could head over to our website at knvc.org and click on the Donate Now button. Every little bit can help us out. It keeps the lights on, and it keeps programming just like this coming your way. All right, it is time for Democracy Now! With Amy Goodman. Have a great afternoon.

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1: This is a fight of who belongs and who this administration wants to erase. And we won't let them do that. This victory is not the end. It is not the beginning. But it's a reflection and a pause.
0: The Supreme Court upholds birthright citizenship. President Trump says he'll go to Congress next. We'll speak to Columbia University historian Mei Nye. Then, in a loss for the civil rights of transgender Americans,